flat major, that's the key of Strauss's big piece Ein Haubenleben, to that gesture of the opening line which keeps reaching higher and higher and higher and higher. Certainly, Sir Edward Elgar, the mild-mannered son of an English piano teacher, learned that from Richard Strauss. The piece, the opening of which we just heard, is a big tone poem called In the South, composed around 1903 and 4. And in 1911, for the first movement of Elgar's second symphony, Elgar returns to the same key, E-flat, in the same spirit, allegro vivace, that means fast and lively, e nobilmente. He writes that once again, and nobly. Here's a noble performance with Mark Elder leading the Halle Orchestra. First movement of Elgar, Symphony No. 2.

0: Mark Elder conducting the Halle Orchestra in a performance of the first movement of Edward Elgar's Symphony No. 2 in E-flat major, Opus 63. Elgar had originally intended to dedicate this piece to King Edward VII. Then, when Edward died, May 6, 1910, he changed the dedication. It reads, "To the memory of His Late Majesty, King Edward VII. In the score, Elgar quotes a line of Shelley, "Rarely, rarely comest thou, spirit of delight." Let's hear that poem of Shelley, read by our conductor, Mark Elder. Then we'll listen to Maestro Elder conduct the Larghetto of the Second Symphony.
1: "Rarely, rarely comest thou, spirit of delight. Wherefore hast thou left me now many a day and night? Many a weary night and day it is since thou art fled away. How shall ever one like me win thee back again? With the joyous and the free thou wilt scoff at pain. Spirit false, thou hast forgot all but those who need thee not. As a lizard with the shade of a trembling leaf, thou with sorrow art dismayed. Even the sighs of grief reproach thee that thou art not near, and reproach thou wilt not hear. Let me set my mournful ditty to a merry measure. Thou wilt never come for pity, thou wilt come for pleasure. Pity then will cut away those cruel wings, and thou wilt stay. I love all that thou lovest, spirit of delight, the fresh earth in new leaves dressed, and the starry night, autumn evening, and the morn when the golden mists are born. I love snow, and all the forms of the radiant frost. I love waves, and winds, and storms, everything almost which is nature's, and may be untainted by man's misery. I love tranquil solitude, and such society as is quiet, wise, and good. Between thee and me, what difference? But thou dost possess the things I seek, not love them less. I love love, though he has wings and like light can flee. But above all other things, spirit, I love thee. Thou art love and life. Oh, come, make once more my heart thy home.

0: I have a fondness for that music that goes beyond just the normal. I lost my pop back in December of 1992, and this symphony of Edward Elgar, the Second Symphony, was the first piece I conducted with the Kansas City Symphony after he had passed away. In any case, it was King Edward VII whom Elgar wanted to memorialize in that slow movement we just heard. Beautiful performance by the Halle Orchestra under Mark Elder. And thank you, too, to Maestro Elder for that eloquent reading of Shelley's poem. You're tuned into Exploring Music, and we're coming right down to the end of this week of exploring big romantic symphonies of Bruckner, Mahler, and Elgar. So drop us a line. 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
1: 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Good evening, and thanks for listening on this Friday night. I'm John Norton. Later tonight at 11 o'clock, hope you'll be back or you'll stay with us through 11 o'clock. It's another Best of Studs Terkel, and tonight, Studs speaks with author, playwright, and civil rights activist James Baldwin. At the time of the interview, Baldwin's new book, The Evidence of Things Not Seen, had just been published. You'll hear him talk about that book and other things beginning at 11 o'clock tonight. It's another Best of Studs Terkel here on Classical WFMT. Right now, it's Exploring Music with Bill McLaughlin.
0: After the beautiful, restrained sentiment of that Larghetto, which we just heard, the slow movement of Elgar's symphony, he wrote a scherzo, which we won't get time to hear today, and then a finale based on the most modest sort of tune. It comes with the cello and the horns and bassoon, bass clarinet.

And then again, with the basses joining. You wouldn't think that could support a symphonic structure, but it does, and beautifully. Here's the finale of the Elgar Second Symphony, once again, Maestro Mark Elder with the Halle Orchestra.

The music rallies, rises for a moment to a richly sonorous forte, then sinks away into the distance. Here, Elgar must have recalled the ending of that bold, self-declared air of the Eroica, also in E-flat, Ein Heldenleben, by the German colleague who had befriended, admired, and reassured him when he badly needed it. Richard Strauss's close, with its quick rise to fortissimo after long pages of calm and equally quick descent to pianissimo, is surprising, original, and beautiful, and always affecting. Elgar's close, coming out of greater uncertainty and deeper ambiguities, is surprising, original, beautiful, and ultimately disturbing. At the end of the score, Elgar wrote, "Rarely, rarely comest thou, spirit of delight." But devoted poetry reader that he was, he knew not just those famous lines, but all of Shelley's invocation, which ends, "But above all other things, spirit, I love thee. Thou art love and life. Oh, come, make once more my heart thy home." Reading from Michael Steinberg's marvelous book on the symphonies, we just heard the finale of Sir Edward Elgar's Symphony No. 2 in E-flat Major, Opus 63, with Mark Elder leading the Halle Orchestra. And that brings us to the conclusion of this week of late romantic symphonies, music of Bruckner, Mahler, and Elgar. Hope you've enjoyed it. Thank you so much for listening. 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Our production assistants are Ella Pinsloop, Eric Opland, Adela Skoronsky, and Weston Williams. Rebecca Neistat is the WFMT production and syndication manager. 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I'm Bill McLaughlin. 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

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It's 8 o'clock. I'm John Norton. On the way, the music of Delius and a beautiful piece from Brahms on the way in about 20 or 25 minutes. Right now, the music of Telemann, the Paris Quartet No. 6 in B minor, the Freiburg Quartet performing on Classical WFMT.

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0: Late Swallows is a piece by Friedrich Delius. It began life in 1916 as part of a string quartet. Then in the early 1960s, conductor John Barbaroli gave it a new coat of paint when he had it arranged for string orchestra. Here now is Barbaroli conducting the Halle Orchestra and performing Late Swallows, the music of Delius, a Classical WFMT.

Late Swallows, the music of Delius, performed by the Halle Orchestra, conducted by John Barbaroli. And that is here on Classical WFMT, where programming originates from the Rene Crown Public Media Center. 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Oliver has a remembrance of Dame Felicity Lott, who was a superb interpreter of English song, as well as French melody and operetta, and Mozart and Strauss operatic heroines. Join Oliver Camacho tomorrow afternoon at 4. It's Listening to Singers here on Classical WFMT. Now some Brahms. 26 minutes of Johannes Brahms. This is Serenade No. 2. Ricardo Chailly conducts the Leipzig Gewandhaus Orchestra.

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At 11 tonight, it's a best of Studs Terkel, and tonight Studs speaks with author, playwright, and civil rights activist James Baldwin. The conversation begins at 11 o'clock. Now, one of the most versatile musicians of the 20th century, André Previn was a conductor, a pianist, composer, arranger, and he excelled not just in classical music, but jazz music and film scores, among others. But it's the pianist Previn on this piece, Francis Poulenc's French Suite on Classical WFMT.

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It's 9 o'clock. Thank you for listening. I'm John Norton. This is from the songbook of Felix Mendelssohn, his violin concerto in E minor. Violinist Anne Akiko Myers is featured with the Philharmonia Orchestra, conducted by Andrew Litton.

Felix Mendelssohn, his violin concerto in E minor. Andrew Litton conducting the Philharmonia Orchestra featuring violinist Anne Akiko Myers. Tomorrow afternoon at 4 on WFMT, it's Listening to Singers with Oliver Camacho. And tomorrow you'll get a remembrance of Dame Felicity Lott, a superb interpreter of English song, French melody and operetta, and Mozart and Strauss operatic heroines. Join Oliver Camacho tomorrow afternoon at 4 on Listening to Singers. Well, we just heard from Felix Mendelssohn, now his closest artistic confidant, his sister, Fanny Mendelssohn. From Songs Without Words, numbers 1, 3, and 4, this is performed by pianist Sylvain Defern on Classical WFMT.

Fanny Mendelssohn, numbers 1, 3, and 4 of Songs Without Words, performed by pianist Sylviane Dufresne here on Classical WFMT. Later tonight at 11 o'clock, it's a best of Studs Terkel, and tonight, his guest, author, playwright, and civil rights activist James Baldwin. That begins at 11 o'clock. Here now, Arcangelo Corelli's Concerto Grosso in D, Jean Lemann conducts Tafelmusik.

Arcangelo Corelli's Concerto Grosso in D. That's Gene Lamont conducting Tafo Musique here on Classical WFMT, where programming originates from the René Crown Public Media Center. A salute now to the elegant Viennese waltz, Johann Vachonard's Viennese Waltz Time. Ricardo Chailly conducts the Royal Concertgebouw Orchestra here on Classical WFMT.

Johann Wagner's Viennese Waltz Time, Ricardo Chailly conducting the Royal Concertgebouw Orchestra here on Classical WFMT Chicago, 98.7 FM HD1, online at WFMT.com and the WFMT mobile app. The clock is chiming. It says it's 10 o'clock. Thank you for listening tonight. I'm John Norton. Let's start this new hour with Franz Schubert's Symphony No. 3. It's the Dresden Staatskapelle, conducted by Sir Colin Davis.

The music of Franz Schubert, that's Symphony No. 3, the Dresden Staatskapelle, conducted by Sir Colin Davis. And that's here on Classical WFMT, where at 11 tonight, author, playwright, and civil rights activist James Baldwin is the guest on a Best of Studs Terkel. Baldwin's book, The Evidence of Things Not Seen, had recently been published, and you'll hear them discuss that book and other matters just ahead at 11 o'clock on a Best of Studs Terkel. Music now of composer Camille Saint-Saëns. Savonaise is performed by the Philadelphia Orchestra, conducted by Wolfgang Zavalisch.

Camille Saint-Saëns' Sabonaise, performed by the Philadelphia Orchestra and conducted by Wolfgang Zwalisch. 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Now to take us to another Best of Studs Terkel with special guest James Baldwin, it's Sergei Prokofiev's suite, The Tale of the Stone Flower, Neeme Järvi, conducting the Philharmonia Orchestra.

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1: July 15th, 1961, 24 years ago and several months, first time I met James Baldwin. We had our conversation. 24 years have passed, and the obvious question is, what has changed? There have been changes, of course. What has changed, certainly as far as black-white relationship in the United States, for that matter, in the world? And James Baldwin's new book is called The Evidence of Things Not Seen. It's a quote from Paul. It's published by Holt Reinhardt Winston. And it's his reflections on the Atlanta child killing case several years ago. Wayne Williams, you recall, was convicted of it in Atlanta. And it's Jimmy Baldwin's reflections. In fact, that almost becomes the metaphor. And I thought, as an experiment, Jimmy, you're here now after some 24 years. We sit across the microphone looking at each other.
2: Mm-hmm.
1: And we've seen each other a couple of times since, because that first meeting was so
2: indelible
1: to me. You had been in Europe. You had gone, left the country. You had been to Switzerland, lived for a while. And as I recall the opening, there's a Bessie Smith recording. And your thoughts on hearing Bessie. So we'll hear the Bessie Smith, part of her Downhearted Blues, and then your voice of 21 years ago at that moment on hearing it.

0: that winter in Switzerland, I was working on my first novel, which I thought I would never be able to finish. And I finally realized in Europe that one of the reasons that I couldn't finish this novel was because I was ashamed of where I'd come from and where I'd been, and ashamed of the life in the church, and ashamed of my father, ashamed of the blues, and ashamed of jazz, and of course ashamed of watermelon, because it was, you know, all of these stereotypes that the country inflicts on Negroes, that we all eat watermelon, or we all do nothing but sing the blues and all that. Well, I was afraid of all that, and I ran from it. And when I say I was trying to dig back to the way I myself must have spoken when I was little, I realized that I had acquired so many affectations, I had told myself so many lies, that I really had buried myself beneath a whole fantastic image of myself which wasn't mine, but white people's image of me. And I realized that I had not always talked, obviously I hadn't always talked the way I had forced myself to learn how to talk, and I had to find out what I had been like in the beginning. In order, just technically then, you know, to recreate Negro speech, I realized it was a cadence, it was a beat, much more than, it was not a question of dropping S's or N's or G's, but a question of the beat, really. And Bessie had the beat, you know. And in that, this icy wilderness, you know, as far removed from Harlem as anything you can imagine, with Bessie Smith and me,
1: I began and white to, snow.
0: And white snow, and white mountains, and white faces, who really thought I was...
2: And so now, 24 years later, you see today, you recall that. Why not continue? 24 years later now. So it was hearing Bessie Smith in white snowed Switzerland.
3: Yes. All those alabaster people. It's very hard for me to begin to be articulate about, you know, I didn't realize until I walked in this room that it's been 24 years. I had not forgotten exactly, you know, but, how can I put it? It's a quarter of a century we're talking about. Mm. And I don't know how to, I can't find a perspective on it. You were asking me before.
2: Listen, what's
3: how much
2: happened.
3: Has changed.
2: In that quarter of a century, Martin Luther King lived, was celebrated, and died. Malcolm X lived, less celebrated, but celebrated, and died. The Civil Rights Act passed, changes, and yet. And so, what has happened, as you see it? Now, we come, of course, to the Atlanta case you went down to observe and reflect on.
3: Listening to myself, listening to you, listening to Bessie, what struck me, but I don't mean to be sardonic, is one of the things that has certainly changed is whatever it means, is the language. I was saying Negroes, and now we say blacks. And that has something to do with, I repeat, I'm not trying to be sardonic, but listening to that word in my voice then, and I thought back to my father, who was from New Orleans, the son of a slave, and his word for us was black. And which is not a term that black people used then. We were Negroes or we were colored. There was a great deal of trouble trying to find a word to describe oneself. Negro, colored, there was a moment we called ourselves race people, whatever that meant. But that has something to do, you know, what strikes me with great force is it has something to do with the tremendous problem, conundrum of trying to define oneself in a hostile territory, but not only hostile. It would be one thing if I were a stranger here. I'm not a stranger here, and yet I have always had to redefine myself perpetually in order to overcome, to get beyond, to surpass the brutal definitions which until this hour my countrymen apply to black people as we now call ourselves. And in that effort to discover, to define oneself, somewhere in that is contained the American possibility and the American dilemma. You know, it is, every generation has had to redefine itself, and the redefinition has been dictated by the necessity to get beyond the brutal definitions which your country imposes on you. And that has not changed in a quarter of a century.
2: So brings us to the case. You were sent down by a magazine. It was Playboy, and you were sent down to see the case. And here you come to Atlanta, and eventually a young black man, rather gifted and interesting one, is convicted. He was convicted of the slaying of two adults.
3: Mm-hmm.
2: We're talking of 28 dead people, 26 of whom were children.
3: That's right.
2: Black. And that has interested you.
3: Well, it struck me, you know, I got there after the case was closed, or it was on appeal. But Wayne had already been arrested, and...
2: Wayne Williams
3: had been arrested, and the case was closed. Well, the case was closed officially, but it was very clear to me that it wasn't closed in the minds and hearts of the people in the streets. You know, I was, after all, as a reporter. And as a reporter, you know, you know better than I do. You talk to everyone who will talk to you. Taxi drivers, bartenders, maids, loose ladies, cops, everybody, you know. And it was their reaction which most disturbed me, in a sense. You know, some people really wanted to believe that Wayne Williams was guilty. And I began to realize that I, too, would have liked to believe it. It would have made it easier. But it was impossible to overlook the case. You cannot, it's very difficult to, it's a very strange legal precedent to arrest a man for murdering two grown people and then connect him via a theory of a pattern to the murder of 26 or 28 children. You know, the evidence for the two murders was, you know, far from conclusive, and the evidence that he had murdered the children really had to be taken, it wasn't proven. It had to be taken on faith. One had to, I had to make an effort. I went to several sites, for example. I went 7 or 8. I must tell you, you know, that does something to your mind too. You know, I began to think I was about to go crazy. I was about to go mad, because the death of anybody is, you know, that the murder is a horrible thing, but the murder of children is especially horrible. And to try to imagine what was going on in the mind of the child, try to imagine who in the world could possibly be going around throwing children, strangling them, whatever, and throwing them on the highway, throwing them in the river, throwing them on a bridge, leaving them alone, leaving them as though they were garbage by the side of the road. That drove me a little mad, but it meant I had to really look at the case. And I could not. No, there was no way. I did not believe I couldn't find the pattern that the DA talked about at all. I didn't identify anyone else to find that pattern. And I was not convinced by the overwhelming weight of fiber evidence, which has never been used in a murder case.
2: Fiber evidence. Similar fiber.
3: Yes. Fiber is found on the children, fiber is found in the house, fiber is found in the car.
2: And well, the fiber that fits the carpet in his house.
3: Principally that. But there were all, I forget how many pieces of fiber evidence, you know, in the case. Well, if I've understood fiber evidence, it can prove that you and I, I'm not even certain you can prove this, but it can prove perhaps that you and I have been in the same environment at some point. It cannot prove that we've been in the same environment together. It cannot prove that I've ever met you. And it certainly cannot prove I murdered you. You see what I mean? So it seemed to me that what was happening was not so much, it was a murder case indeed, but it was also, it put the black community, put it to you this way then, it put the black community in a very peculiar position, because if the black community agreed, then we were risking a very dangerous kind of collusion, it seemed to me, do you know? And it was very clear to me that the case itself had been opened and was closed by, not the city of Atlanta, but by the state of Georgia. And this, I think, created an interesting and a kind of terrifying precedent. And all I want to do in the book is ask you, the reader, to look over the case with me. I'm not, after all, obliged, and neither are you, to prove the convicted innocent or guilty. But we do have the obligation to observe whether or not the state has proven him guilty.
2: the case was merely, you covered the case, but merely it was a catapult for your reflections as to the condition generally.
3: Yeah, well, to in a sense, you know, my reflections on what indeed has happened in the last 25 years. You mentioned Martin, you mentioned Malcolm, I think of Medgar, I think of all those kids, boys and girls, you know, going braving armies and National Guardsmen and hoses and bombs and they're co-citizens, in fact. You know, you mentioned Martin and Malcolm, and JFK and his brother also went, you know, carried away by the climate of violence which we allowed in this country, which we allowed to overtake this country. It would seem that my co-citizens imagined that the violence would only attack black people. But as I was trying to say then, and we're repeating it now, a plague is no respecter of delusions, and once that violence is unleashed in any society, nobody in the society is safe. This society is still struggling to the infantile question of whether or not a black person is a human being. And that is a very, very, very dangerous distraction as we approach the end of the 20th century.
2: But the case, we go back and forth. The case had a black judge. Is there any, you mentioned, oh, before that, you said Atlanta didn't end the case. Georgia did. Mm-hmm. And you find Atlanta itself considered itself not quite Georgia.
3: I'm from Atlanta, not from Georgia. Yes, that's the...
2: Meaning what?
3: It took me years to try to figure out exactly what that meant. After all, I went there the first time in 1957. And I could see when I look back, I could see then, too. For example, in the 50s, when we were all there, you know, testing the law, trying to get the signs to come down, trying to desegregate the country. You and I, for example, you white, me black, would try to get arrested for sitting in the front of the bus together. And the mayor of Atlanta would never arrest us. He did not want any of those cases to come into court. And if you remember, very, very, there was
2: that
3: a
2: was
3: very
2: Hartsfield, chewy, wasn't it? Hartsfield.
3: That was Hartsfield, I think, yes. But there were very, very few test cases, almost none. Only one manifestation led by Martin, while all the rest of the South was, you know, the cities all over the South were in ferment, were blowing up. But Atlanta was relatively tranquil, partly because it already had enough trouble with being not only with Martin Luther King Jr., but also with his father in Ebenezer Baptist Church. And they had to, they did it. Everything in their power to keep the lid on. But the governor of Georgia, on the other hand, wanted every single one of us on the chain gang. You see what I mean? Mm-hmm. There was that kind of tension between the city and the state, which according to me is still there. And that's what people mean when they say I'm from Atlanta. I'm not from Georgia. Yeah. But Atlanta belongs to Georgia. Yeah.
2: But here then the case in Atlanta. And one of the ironies of the case is that the judge, Clarence Cooper, was black. The mayor, Maynard Jackson, mm-hmm. at the time, I believe.
3: That's right.
2: Pre-Andrew mm-hmm. Young. You have an interesting portrait of Andrew Young, mm-hmm. who also knew Wayne Williams as a kid.
3: That's right.
2: Mm-hmm. So we have interesting, crazy juxtapositions. Lee Brown, the police chief.
3: That's right. He was a very nice man.
2: So we have a crazy irony here, don't we?
3: We have a crazy irony, a dangerous irony, but it is also, it seems to me, you know, the... it seems to me that the irony we're looking at is the black-white American situation in some relief. Because it is very true, after all. No, it is, the older I get, the more I'm convinced that the most dangerous delusion this country has is that it's white. And when the chips are down, and especially in the South, no one can be certain, no one can prove he's white. Nobody would dare to try to prove it. And I know that my ancestors are both black and white, and so does everybody else know that. And in the deep South, where race became a kind of absolute paranoia, you know, the question of who murdered the children began to be a terrifying question for everyone in the community, because nobody, I have relatives after all, you know, who are as pale as you. And my grandmother, who was a slave, had 14 children. And some of them came out of her womb looking like you, and some of them came out of her womb looking like me.
2: As you put it, we were more than kissing cousins.
3: Yeah, much more than kissing cousins. Mm. And everybody knows it. The dilemma, the horror, is that everyone denies it. Not everyone denies it, but the country denies it. And that has led us to a very strange place. And that meant that the case of the murder of children in Atlanta, really, whether or not one wished to believe it, implicated everybody.
2: Mm. And so you speak of the paranoid color wheel.
3: Mm-hmm.
2: The paranoid color wheel. Something goes round and round.
3: That's right.
2: And you have the mother of one of the child victims, Camille Bell, who becomes a member of the defense, in a sense.
3: She turned herself into a one-woman defense committee for the parents of the accused. And last week, I had to go through Atlanta very, very, like a dose of salt, actually, because the lawyers, Bill Consler and, Lynn Watley was the lawyer I was working with when I was down there, a black lawyer, has been joined by William Consler and Consler's two associates, whose names I don't remember, to reopen the case. And I did not really, exactly want to be in Atlanta, but I had to be there because of the book, really. And what struck me, my brother came with me, and he said, I was very tense, and it was writing that book was very painful for me. Anyway, nine of the mothers were there, along with Homer Williams. And David said, now, he said, if they believed for a moment that Homer Williams was the father of the murderer of their children, they would not be here. And they've been working together ever since the case was closed to try to get it open. Do you see what I mean? I was confronted with two verdicts. One, the official verdict, and the other one in the streets, summed up by Camille Bell, in fact. And that was very troublesome.
2: So you find the black people of Atlanta not really believing that he was convicted of the murder of the two drifters, but as far as the 26 children are concerned.
3: The people don't believe that.
2: They don't believe that.
3: No, they don't believe that. They never did believe it. And they never will. Which is why according to me, I didn't write the book with I wrote the book just to do what I asked, what I said, to make you look at it with me. But it's why the case should be reopened, because the parents are the children. So after all,
2: faith is the substance of things hoped for, the evidence of things not seen. St. Paul used as an epigraph in the book. That's the title of the book.
3: Mm-hmm.
2: That's what you're talking about. Evidence of things not seen.
3: Mm-hmm. It's a rather chilling epigraph. Because what I'm trying to suggest to my reader, and therefore absolutely after all to my country, I say faith is the substance of things hoped for, and I'm using it in a rather ironical way because part of the American faith has been in my inferiority. And somewhere years and years and years ago, I said that the South and the nation have been successful in one thing, at least, which is that they managed to create, I said, in every generation, only that Negro they wanted to see. That is the substance of things hoped for. And the evidence of things not seen is the resistance precisely on the part of as a black cat, my resistance, historically and actually, my absolutely necessary resistance against your definition. I am not what you say I am. My father was not what the American Republic said he was. There's no way for a black American to accept these definitions without, in fact, becoming the substance of things hoped for.
2: And so just as 24 years ago you wrote the series of essays, Nobody Knows My Name, it's still the case. Nobody knows, or maybe a few know your name, but not very many.
3: Not very many, no.
2: We're going to come back to that again, don't we?
3: Yeah, and you see, the problem is what breaks my heart, in fact, is that people, until this hour, are talking about America as though it has a black problem, the Negro problem, the black problem. But it would be interesting, it would be salutary, if only for a week, one simply changed the vocabulary and talked about a white problem. Because I don't have a problem, as a black person, I don't have a problem dealing with white people, I don't have a problem. The problems everyone has getting through, a single day. But I don't wake up in the morning and go to bed at night, thinking about white people. But I have a peculiar role in the American imagination.
2: As you say that, I'm looking. It's funny, just as you said that, I came across page 81 of James Baldwin's book, The Evidence of Things Not Seen. Neither the Europeans nor the Americans are able to recognize that they mercilessly enslaved each other before they attempted a passage to India or hoisted sail for Africa. And all that has united Europe as Europe or Europe and America until today is not the color white, but what they perceive as the color black. They do not care about each other at all. Never have, and it's conceivably ever will. The English treat the Irish and the Scottish, for example, like dogs. And they treat each other the same way. To open your mouth in England is hazardous. Not to be arrested opening your mouth, but your accent reveals your origins, and thus we come to class and accent, and therefore your human value.
3: Well, that's so true, isn't it?
2: This is what you're talking about.
3: Yeah, right? I'm talking about that. I'm older now than I was, and a lot of things have changed. People change in strange ways. The changes don't ever result in the changes you thought. And I suppose what I'm trying to confront now, you know, I'm approaching the last act of my life, I suppose, is that, for example, when Martin was murdered, I, like many other people, underwent a kind of devastation. I couldn't. It took me a while to begin to write again. I didn't see what purpose it served. On the other hand, Martin hadn't stopped, so I couldn't. But I didn't know how to start again. Well, I was forced to realize that what had happened had happened. And I was different in any case. I was not different the way I thought I would be different, but I was different. I was different because I had to undergo it. And then I began to realize that was true for everyone who underwent that, white or black. Because the terms, you see, as the older I get, the more exasperating the terms become, because they don't mean anything. It doesn't mean anything to be white. It doesn't mean anything to be black. It means something to try to become a human being. It means something to try to create a country, to create a society in which people can live, white and black. Because if I can't live in this society, neither can you. You know, what is happening to my children is also happening to yours. You know, and your children and my children are equally sacred. It is a crime not to know that. That is what, you know, this kind of rough folk wisdom I finally come to in a way. It is not going to happen the way you thought it would. It's not going to happen in your lifetime that way. What has happened in the intervening time is that what is we thought of, perceived then, as simply a domestic problem, you know, which could be resolved within the continental limits of the United States, is now a global problem. Do you see what I mean? Mm-hmm. And we are watching in Johannesburg, South Africa, for example, the culmination, the bloody culmination of the idea of white supremacy and the peculiar Western notion that in order to civilize a man, you make him a slave. Do you know? The reality, finally, escapes one's definitions when one has got to deal with that. And perhaps the whole point of the struggle is to force yourself to be enabled again and again and again to confront the necessity with every human being to change, to move, to understand that you can hold on to nothing. And the past is only useful insofar as you can tell the truth about it and use it.
2: As you're talking, I was thinking of something else I found here. This is a question of images, how one image connects to another, and somehow there may be a link here, seeming that some of these kids' bodies were found in the river, mm-hmm. were they not? And then, quoting from James Baldwin's book, Evidence of Things Not Seen, some years ago, after the disappearance of civil rights workers Shaney Goodman and Schwerner in Philadelphia, Mississippi, some friends of mine were dragging the river for their bodies before they were found in the dug graves. This one wasn't Schwerner, this one wasn't Goodman, this one wasn't Cheney. Then, as Dave Dennis tells it, it suddenly struck us, what difference did it make if it wasn't them? What are these bodies doing in the river? Mm-hmm. And so while looking for the three civil rights workers, they found bodies of other blacks mm-hmm. in mm-hmm. the river.
3: What are these bodies doing in the river?
2: So that raises a whole question that's beyond
3: the
2: Atlanta case.
3: Much beyond the Atlanta case. The Atlanta case is simply a symptom of something, you know. And I want to make, you know, After all, what am I trying to do? I'm trying to bear witness to a country which I believe in. You know, a country which has got to be brought into being somehow, which will be brought into being in any case, with our consent or without it. But unless we can ask those questions, we're in great trouble. What are those bodies doing in the river? And that question applies to everybody. It is everyone's responsibility.
2: And so the great many black people of Atlanta don't believe that Wayne Williams, though convicted of the two drifters, did the kids in, because there's a whole history here.
3: Mm-hmm.
2: And yet, some would say, as far as we know, the killings of the children at least has stopped. Suppose if that question is asked you, what's your reply?
3: In the first place, nobody can prove it.
2: Nobody proved
3: it. And you can't, if you say that, then you have to say that runaway children have stopped. You know, it is not a conceivable answer. It's not a conceivable answer. There's no guarantee that the murders have stopped. The murders going on, and Wayne was still in prison. Enough for him to be worried, I was told, that he might be accused of some of those. And again, I'm speaking with the authority of the people of Atlanta, the people who talk to me.
2: I was thinking, let's just keep this free as we're doing here, free, because I realize free association is so much part of your book. Come to that. Wayne Williams himself, you found a fascinating guy. Wayne Williams, he was someone obviously gifted, was he not?
3: He was gifted adolescent. That's how Andrew Young met him, when he and his friends were running an illegal radio station out of Wayne's basement. He was precocious. He was, according to the legend, precocious. To some people, obnoxious. But I can see that a 15-year-old kid could be obnoxious. We all are 15, one way or another, obnoxious. But, of course, I was watching him the way you were watching him. You were watching him on the witness stand, which I tried to indicate in the book. And you're watching someone in the witness stand, you're watching a whole series of other reflexes in you and in the person. Especially if he's accused of being a mass murderer.
2: And you don't believe he did it because there was a certain arrogance there.
3: Mm-hmm.
2: And a certain, you used the word indolent. There's a certain, that he was beyond doing something like this.
3: No, it would be beneath him. It would be beneath him. He would never think of that. He doesn't seem to me to have that kind of single-minded, whatever it is, then you're lost. What does it take to make a man murder children? But I'm convinced that he didn't do that. It is not his, I think he would consider it beneath him, and I think he's right. I think he was a spoiled kid. Even his parents admit that. And everyone who had dealings with him says that. But a spoiled brat is just a spoiled brat. Doesn't mean he's a pathological murderer. The amount of energy and planning, the amount of the convolutions one would have to go through to accomplish the crimes of which he is accused seemed to me to be quite beyond him.
2: The boy seemed to be possessed, quoting Baldwin, by a blind, invalid arrogance, and every human being, as his eyes flicked over or flinched against them, became immediately as malleable as his mother and his father. This is the reason, as I have said, that we do not believe him guilty. He is far, far too indolent. I do not believe that for him other people are sufficiently real to elicit anything so dangerous as passion.
3: Mm-hmm.
2: Passion may be the province of nightmares, but it's far from the land of dreams. William struck me as a spoiled, lost, and vindictive child, sheltered somehow from the storm of puberty, for whom others exist only as a means of proving his power to manipulate. Mm-hmm. So manipulate is something different from
3: murder.
2: Murder. So,
3: it's a curious kind of thing. It's a curious kind of scapegoat. And what interests me, of course, is that what terrifies me is our situation in this strange place, in this strange land. I suppose at bottom what I was most worried about was I don't want the black people of this country or the non-white people of this country to become collaborators in their own destruction. You know what I mean? It is a matter of, you see, it's always been here insofar, this one has to put it very brutally, but insofar as a black man, particularly a black man, insists on being that, he endangers the attitudes and the legends of of our country, a free nigger is still at the very bottom of the popular mind, a bad nigger. I hate to say that, but it's still true. And the nature of the trap is that one does everything in one's power. I've done everything in my power. So does my father, so does my brother, so does my nephew. Everything to, as it were, pass unnoticed and not to be penalized for the color of your skin or the history written in the color of your skin according to other people. And there has been no way until this hour in the generality for the general American conscience or consciousness to accept their former slave as a human being. And one tries all kinds of strategies. There was Malcolm on the one hand, there was Martin on the other. Both of them were men. They were both driven. I watched them both being driven by the pressures under which they operated closer and closer together, you know? And I don't mean that Martin became a racist or that Malcolm became a Christian, but they both, Malcolm in fact ceased being a racist, which is when he became dangerous, you know? And Malcolm and Martin had to unite, had to shake hands, had to understand that they were in the same situation, responsible for the same people, and in front of the same juggernaut. Do you see what I mean? Mm-hmm. And it was part of the nobility of both of those people that they understood that. But they were both dead before they were 40.
2: And the aspect we haven't discussed of the case throughout Rick's book is the black mother's fear, especially for the male child.
3: Yeah.
2: And just let me just set this here. A woman I met, Lucille Dickerson, here in Chicago, years ago met her, and she was describing her fears when her son went to join the march, Montgomery to Selma, and her fears, and then she held up an apron. Mm-hmm. The apron she held to hold in front of him as though it was her apron, mm-hmm. but shielding him with the apron,
3: mm-hmm. Mm-hmm.
2: and to behave and mm-hmm. be as a, and mm-hmm. so throughout this book, of course, we have whenever a child is late, this overwhelming fear, especially of the male, the male.
3: The woman, no one has written that story yet, really. It's beginning to come out finally. But black women, responsible after all for the father, their father, they watch him, their lover, they watch him, their son, they watch him. And all three are endangered by their countrymen the moment they try to become men. Now this says, obviously, this says something enormous about the trouble we are in. And despair is useless and, you know, even criminal. It is a problem, and the problem is it could be resolved if one changed the focus. And if one really did, look, this country's never been a white country. Never will be, never can be. I've been here more than 400 years, so this country's not white. I know much more about, in the generality, I know much more about white Americans than they know about me. And there's a reason for that, you know.
2: Just as you say, women know more about men than men know about women.
3: Yes, that's right. Yes, there's a reason for that, you know. If one could, dealing with the world in which we live, the world is not white either. And what terrifies me in a way is when I listen to my countrymen, and I realize that when they look around the world, what they don't see, when they look at South America, for example, or Africa, what they don't see, or Europe, what they don't see when they look around the world is what they don't see when they look at me. It is caused, I have caused them, their willful blindness has endangered their sense of reality. And this is the most terrifying thing of all. It's no longer a Negro problem, it never was, in fact. But it is beginning to be perceptibly a white problem, specifically in this country, with the dreadful, dreadful, dreadful orchestration coming from South Africa. But the situation in South Africa implicates the entire Western world, morally and economically, and it engages the great question of the future of this world.
2: You realize you and I are talking, certainly you are talking now, as though this were 24 years ago? Though this were 24 years ago. Now, there have been advances.
3: There have been changes. There have been details. But from the point of view, not necessarily my point of view, But from the point of view of the boy, the girl in the streets, what are they looking at after all? Let us say there have been even greater changes than there have been. I can't tell a 17-year-old boy or girl, a 25-year-old boy or girl, what it was like to be 25 when I was 25. It doesn't mean anything to them. You know, they, what they're facing is what they are facing now. You know?
2: So now we're talking, aren't we, about a gap that's occurred here. There are some who are part of a small, increasing black middle class, some of whom have made it.
3: Mm-hmm.
2: But you're talking about the great many who may find them in a tougher situation than was 25 years ago.
3: Yes, it's exactly
2: because of the impression
3: that
2: advances have been made for them.
3: Exactly. Which increases the bitterness, you know, and the loss. And the suicide rate is mounting, and the enrollment rate is dropping. But they hardly trust me, you know, and they don't find anyone else to trust among their presumably elected representatives.
2: Well, here is someone on a street corner. He's black and he's 17 and no job at all in store for him. By the way, we do know that whenever there are jobs, I notice often in this very building, it says 50 jobs. There are about 500 kids out there, most black and Hispanic and some poor white. So there is a wanting, you see.
3: Oh, yeah.
2: But there are no jobs, so therefore there is energy here. There's animal energy.
3: Mm-hmm.
2: Now, where's that energy going to go? If it can't go social, it has to go antisocial.
3: Exactly. It goes into it. It destroys the person. Finally, it destroys the boy, you know, who is really, to put it very brutally, as far as he's concerned, what is he facing? And they told me what they're facing. I'm not making it up. I wish I'd... They're facing what? They're facing the army, the needle, or the gun.
2: So we're talking about reflections, aren't we?
3: Mm-hmm.
2: Reflections on your covering a certain case in Atlanta.
3: Yes.
2: Recovering the Wayne Williams case in Atlanta, Georgia. And from that you go on to other matters that are not peripheral at all.
3: No, not at all. We are concerned, after all, we are concerned with the health of a community, you know. And it is not simply the black community, because the situation of the black community reveals tremendous... reveals everything one needs to know about the white community. We are, whether or not we like it, connected. And what happens to me is really also happening to you.
2: We know this in the case of drugs, for example. When it first came into light, drugs and the young, we thought, oh, black kids and drugs. We know now it's hit, some time ago has it hit the white suburbs.
3: Oh, yes, it is white suburbs a quarter of a century ago. It was dumped into the ghetto, but it didn't stay in the ghetto. You know, it's like supposing a cholera will remain in Harlem. The plague spreads. And now it's spread throughout the entire, really spread throughout the entire Western world, because something else has changed, too, outside this country. When I went to England, for example, 1948, 1949, it could consider itself a white country, and they still had an empire. The sun never set on it, they said. And the sun can't find it now. But more important than that, the people, for example, who caused the riot in Brussels coming out of Liverpool, if you think back on it, 50 years ago, those people would have been in the colonies civilizing me. And what has happened in the intervening time is not only don't they have any place to go, they can't be shipped out to the colonies anymore. They're in the colonies, they're going to be shipped out too. The colonies are shipping them back home. And they can't leave London or Liverpool. And on top of that, I also have left the colonies in them, and I'm on the mainland. So, and this is true of every ex-colonial power. And Amsterdam is now a much darker city than it was 25 years ago. And this is happening all over the Western world. It's happening all over the world. And there is absolutely no way for us, who are the leaders of the Western world, the most crucial country in the West, to possibly ignore or deny or turn back.
2: Yeah. Well, one of the questions you ask is, what is a nation?
3: Yes.
2: What is a nation?
3: Well, I don't know what it is anymore. I thought I did once. A nation, well, I think the whole idea of nations is undergoing some tremendous change, which I'm not equipped to talk about. You know, no one is equipped really to judge that future, which again, horrifyingly enough, you know, suggested by... Well, what is going on in South Africa? Because obviously that nation, as a white nation, has no future, you know. what comes now, nobody can dares imagine. But what has been, what we have reached a culmination point. We reach a point of no return, you know, and that means whether I like it or not, that my identity is being changed. Yours is being changed. A day may come. I was singing to myself one day, you know, a day may come, and I will look back with longing on the English, on the English system, and look back with longing on the American realities which are so menace me today. Even that may come. But in any case, as of this moment, we cannot go back to 1900. We are near the year 2000, and we have to deal with that. And this is true whether or not I say so, whether or not you say so.
2: Yeah. You know, a question, these are what I call comic questions that come often as the blacks, trouble they're causing. And then Nelson Algren already asked the question, what would the United States be like if there were no blacks?
3: Mm-hmm.
2: What would this country be like?
3: What would they eat? What music would they listen to? Yes, I know. How would they move?
2: How would they move? Who built, who built the roads and the ditches? As one old guy, Spencer, on the train to Washington, 16 marches. Millions of us did it for nothing for 400
3: years.
2: That's right. And then for damn little after that.
3: Mm-hmm.
2: And then what about this music called jazz, the original American art form? It's one original art form.
3: Mm-hmm.
2: Would there have been that? And then you start thinking,
3: what would there be?
2: What would there be? What would that? What kind of country would this have been?
3: Well, we're talking about a country built on the backs of slaves, but more importantly than that, the how can I put this? The malign personality of black people is the key to the American personality. And nobody wants to see that. But it is absolutely true. Americans are as unlike Englishmen or Scots, or they're as unlike Europeans as is possible to be, and that's because of the black presence here.
2: Yeah. Do you know there's something, there's several comments you make here that obviously are very, to put it mildly, piquant. Certainly provocative. That the black is not so much integration of black, it's desegregation, but
3: yes,
2: not
3: right.
2: Integration.
3: That's right.
2: Why don't you expand on that a bit?
3: What I said, what I tried to say in the book, and I tell a story which people who think they're white find difficult to understand, but I do remember, I quote it in the book. A black lady in Alabama, standing on her porch and looking at me with her arms folded, and she said, white people don't hate black people. If they did, we'd all be black. And that's, you know, that's a very, very, that's a kind of, bottom finding a very shocking statement, but it's absolutely true. You know, no black person in his right mind was asking for integration. You know, I have uncles who look like you. We've been integrated since we got here, you know, after the sun goes down. We wanted to be free. It was desegregation. It was be no longer under the necessity of telling my three-year-old son why he can't use that restroom, or why he can't play in that park, or go to this school, or go to or do whatever, you know, to raise my children to be free, be whatever they, to become whatever they could become, without the tremendous, the castrating definitions of the American Republic. We were after that. And we are still after that. And what people do not see is that the black freedom in this country is the only hope of white freedom. I am your only hope of freedom.
2: You know, it's so often, Virginia Durr, a southern white woman, one of the early ones you call premature integrationists, was saying, whenever a southern white is in trouble and grieving very much for a loss, the first person he, very often she, runs to is the black person.
3: That's right. We have the testimony from Faulkner, we have the testimony from Carson McCullers, from countless others. And the Member of the Wedding is about that.
2: Member of the Wedding, of course, the little Frankie, and there was Bernice.
3: That's right.
2: And there is...
3: Who held up her universe.
2: Now this part is the most provocative. This is Baldwin in The Evidence Things Not Seen. Up until and during that betrayed and co-opted insurrection, that American folklore is trivialized into the civil rights movement. The porter and the banker and the dentist all knew they needed each other. And you speak of, you implying the civil, that is the condition, the problem, the dilemma was trivialized into the civil rights. Would you mind explaining that?
3: And Malcolm X asks a very important question during the time of a sit-in student, a radio program that I moderated. And he asked the kid a very important question. He said, why are you fighting for your civil rights? If you're a citizen, you have your civil rights. That question has never been answered in my own mind as the struggle wore on. It seemed to me it was not so much, it was not, of course, it was the civil rights were what we were after. But it was being, this demand was being brought about, came about, not from the top but from the bottom. It was a black impulse to freedom. And in that sense, it was more accurately described, as I put it to myself later, you know, a slave insurrection. It was an attempt to define oneself outside the crippling boundaries of the Republic.

0: number of black people, which most terrifies the Republic. The great question is why? Because if that is so, and we know that it is so, that means that countless numbers of white people are living here in chains. That is what it means.
1: So the overdog, or the one who thinks he's an overdog, is pretty much in worse shape than the underdog.
0: He's a slave to his illusions. He's a slave to his idea of safety, you know, and never can grow up. And that is terrifying.
1: And so we end this conversation as we began. The book is James Baldwin, The Evidence of Things Not Seen, published by Holt Reinhardt and Winston. It is ostensibly, and it is, about Wayne Williams and the child murder case in Atlanta, that apparently an attempt being to reopen the case. But it's become a catapult, a diving board for James Baldwin to take off and reflect on the condition itself. And at the very beginning, he said, you carry the stereotype with you, sense of shame, or those things when you left this country way back in Switzerland, working on the book Another Country. So you've changed, but your question is, unfortunately, the country has not changed quite in that same way.
0: Not that same way, no. Not in that same way. On the other hand, I tell you, my friend, when I was younger, I was much more impatient than I am now. I'm not reconciled now. But I do see... You see, change is inevitable. It's got to happen anyway. You know, there's nothing anyone can do about it. One finds oneself in the paradoxical position of battling for the freedom of white people. You know, because white people are clinging to myths which they know are not real. They know the Gone with the Wind is not true. They know it. They know that what they watch on television has a very, very faint relation to reality. They know that. And they are afraid to deal with what every black person in this country has got to deal with 24 hours of every day, and that's reality.
1: So to help
0: when reality is all that can change it.
1: Yeah. So to help free the white from a not-so-grand illusion, from an illusion, obviously, which is, of course, a form of slavery.
0: That's right.
1: And so that's what we're talking about. And perhaps we should just hear Bessie Smith, who was about the freest of singers. Just as you heard her then, she helped free you.
0: That's right,
1: Bessie Smith, and we'll use a phrase you used 24 years ago, we'll pray for rain.
0: Yes, indeed. Let's pray for rain.
1: Thank you very much.
0: Thank you, Stats.
1: James Baldwin.

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Studs Terkel will conjure a musical reminiscence of days gone by, and that hour includes the mighty Wurlitzer organ, Scott Joplin, a tribute to Lucky Lindbergh, and jazz by Louis Armstrong and Earl Father Hines. 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

The first of 10 sonatas dating from 1695 by Henry Purcell, sonata in B minor, and recording by the Locke Consort. Thank you for joining me, Peter Vandegraff, here with a couple of 20th century sonatas for you. One will be for oboe and piano by Edmund Rubbra, and we'll get to that in just a few minutes. We first have, though, this sonata by Sir Arnold Bax, dating from 1927. It's his violin sonata number 3. Robert Gibbs, violin, and Mary Maylock Wu, piano.

1927 music by Sir Arnold Bax, the Violin Sonata No. 3, played by Robert Gibbs. He's the violinist, and the pianist was Mary Maylock Wu. Going to listen to some Schubert in just a little bit, but another English violin sonata now. This one dating from 1958, so what about 31 years after the work we just heard? It's by Edmund Rubra, and this time our sonata is for oboe and piano. Sarah Francis plays the oboe with Peter Dickinson at the piano.

That was the Sonata for Oboe and Piano from 1958 by the British composer Edmund Rubra. Sarah Francis Oboe, Peter Dickinson Piano. Now clarinet and piano, and this minuet by Haydn.

Charles Steyer, clarinet, and Molly Newton, piano, a little minuet by Joseph Haydn. I'm going to next hear some music by Franz Schubert and some early music at that. Well, Schubert was a child prodigy, to be sure. He was only 16 when he wrote this music and doing his best to get his music performed wherever he possibly could. In this case, the music was composed just for a private performance at his home, and he wrote this collection of minuets and trios, specifically 5 minuets and 6 trios. It's his Deutsch Catalog number 89, originally scored for a traditional string quartet, but it's been arranged here for full string orchestra. We're going to listen now to I Musici, or the Musicians of Montreal, directed by Yuri Turovsky, Schubert's 5 minuet and 6 trios.

We've heard a number of minuets and trios, Deutsch 89 by Franz Schubert, written apparently as just some music to be made at home with his family and scored for a traditional string quartet originally. We heard it played by a full complement of strings, and that performance was with I Musici de Montréal, the musicians of Montreal. The conductor was Yuli Turovsky. 5 minuets, 6 trios by Schubert. Here is a minuet and trio by Mozart, and it's his very first piece, his Kirchhoff No. 1.

the very first piece by Mozart, his Kochel No. 1, a minuet and trio, as recorded by pianist Walter Gieseking. 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Stay tuned for more music. An overture by Rossini to his opera La Scala di Seta, The Silken Ladder.

performance by the Stuttgart Radio Symphony Orchestra. Gianluigi Gelmetti was the conductor. And we heard an overture by Gioachino Rossini to his comic opera La Scala di Seta, The Silken Ladder. This is Peter Van de Graaff. We have music by, well, based on Rossini coming up. And yet, as realized, as heard through the ears of the 20th century Czech composer Bohuslav Martinů, he wrote a set of variations on the theme of Rossini for cello and piano. We're going to get to that in just a little bit. But first, we have another set of variations by Bohuslav Martinů for cello and piano based on a Slovakian theme, one of a collection of 1,000 which were collected at one point. And this dates from 1959, just a few months before Martinů passed away. Paul Watkins, cello, and Hugh Watkins, piano.

Variations on a Slovakian Theme by Bohuslav Martinu, one of the last pieces he ever wrote in 1959. Paul Watkins, cello. Hugh Watkins, piano. Martinu, a number of years before, I think about 21 years before or so, wrote another set of variations, also for cello and piano, but based on a theme by Gioachino Rossini. Here is that piece now with Janos Starker, cello, and Georg Szabok, piano.

Variations by Bohuslav Martinu, Andi Tanti Palpiti, an aria by Rossini from Tancredi. That was Janos Starker cello and George Sabok piano. Now, in just a moment or two, we're going to listen to a symphony by a Swiss composer named Hans Huber, and it's called the William Tell Symphony. So I thought, let's tie in the Rossini with that work and listen to a little dance, part of the ballet portion of his opera, William Tell, from a complete recording here, conducted by Lamberto Gardelli.

from William Tell by Rossini, a dance, Lamberto Gardelli, conductor. This is by a Swiss composer now, born in 1852. He lived in 1921. We're going to hear the First Symphony by Hans Huber. And it is known as, inspired by, William Tell. It's the William Tell Symphony, that legendary figure whose opposition to the governors of the ruling Habsburgs led to the oath made on the Rütli and the creation of the Swiss Confederation. We're going to listen to the Stuttgart Philharmonic. Jörg-Peter Weigle is the conductor.

That was Hans Huber, a Swiss composer born in 1852. His Symphony No. 1, the William Tell Symphony, with the Stuttgart Philharmonic performing. Hans Huber's dates, 1852 to 1921. And Jörg Peter Weigle was the conductor of that performance. I'm going to follow that with a little song by Alexander Zemlinsky, Sweet, Sweet Summer Night.

Helmut Deutsch, the pianist, and Angelika Kirchschlager was the mezzo-soprano. Süße, süße Sommernacht, Sweet, Sweet Summer Night, a song by an Austrian composer named Alexander von Zemlinsky. 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This is a weekend edition of WFMT Through the Night, and I invite you to stay tuned ahead for lots more music. We have here Matthias Gerne and Christina Schaefer singing a duet from Bach's Cantata No. 140.

Hilary Hahn, violin, Christina Schaefer, soprano, Matthias Gerne, baritone. That duet comes from cantata number 140 by Johann Sebastian Bach. Thanks so much for tuning in. I'm Peter van de Graaff with a very famous composition by Mozart for you here. This is his second to last symphony, symphony number 40 in G minor. And the recording is with George Sell conducting the Cleveland Orchestra.

George Sell and the Cleveland Orchestra playing music by Mozart, his second to last symphony, Symphony No. 40 in G minor. Music now by Heitor Villa-Lobos. We're going to begin with The Rubber Doll from a suite for piano called The Baby's Family.

From a suite called The Baby's Family, or Dolls, by Heitor Villa-Lobos, that was The Little Rubber Doll, played by Marc-André Amelin. We have more music by Mozart, but not by Wolfgang Amadeus. Rather, this is by a composer whose first name is Mozart. He really had to become a composer, didn't he? Mozart Camargo Guarnieri is his name. He's a Brazilian composer, born in 1907. And this is his homage to Villa-Lobos, whose music we're going to hear in just a little bit. It's in three parts. The first is called Coconut, then The Sound of Rain, and finally a northern Brazilian dance called a Baião. This is the DePaul University Wind Ensemble, directed by Donald DeRoche.

Some music by a composer named Mozart Camargo Guarnieri, Mozart being his first name, 1966 composition called An Homage to Villa-Lobos, the DePaul University Wind Ensemble led by Donald DeRoche. Which brings us to music by the man in whose homage that piece was written, namely Heitor Villa-Lobos, the Brazilian composer. And this is probably his best-known composition, the Bachianas Brasileiras No. 5, music inspired by Bach and Brazil. Now, Villa-Lobos was himself a cellist, and this is scored for an orchestra of cellos along with a soprano. And we listen to a performance by the Yale cellos, Aldo Parisot, the conductor, Arlene Auger is the soprano.

That's the very famous Bachianas Brasileiras No. 5, music inspired by both Bach and Brazil, by Heitor Villa-Lobos, consisting of an aria and danza. And that was Arlene Auger, soprano, with the Yale Cellos, conducted by Aldo Parisot. Shepherd's Hay by Granger.

That's music by Percy Grainger, at least arranged by him. It's called The Shepherd's Hay, BBC Philharmonic and Richard Hickox. Stay tuned for more music ahead on WFMT Chicago, 98.7 FM. We're on the web at WFMT.com. You're here with me. I'm glad you are. I hope to have the continued pleasure of your company. I'm Peter Van de Graaff with music for winds for a while. Then we're going to hear a French Baroque violin concerto. Here, first of all, are two sketches of 1941 for winds by Darius Milhaud, performed by the Philadelphia Wind Quintet.

The Philadelphia Wind Quintet, the first of a number of wind pieces we'll be hearing. That one was written in 1941 by the French composer Darius Milhaud. He called it Two Sketches, consists of a madrigal and a pastoral. Wind music for you to hear. Here is an overture by Felix Mendelssohn called Overture for Wind Instruments, composed for some unspecified festive occasion. Claudio Abbado conducts the members of the London Symphony.

That's some rarely heard music of Felix Mendelssohn, played by the winds of the London Symphony, Claudio Abbado conducting. Mendelssohn called that the Overture for Wind Instruments. From a whole band of winds to just five wind players now, as we listen to music by a composer not well known. He was a good friend of Liszt and then became a good friend of Wagner and a real disciple of Wagner. His name is August Kluckhardt, born in 1847. Here is his wind quintet, played by the Westwood Wind Quintet.

The Westwood Wind Quintet with music by a composer named August Klughardt, who spent a good deal of his life following Wagner and his music and his trends, but very little of that is heard in the work we just heard. It's compared in the liner notes here more to Brahms, certainly maybe early to mid-19th century rather than the forward-looking Wagner music. We heard a wind quintet by August Klughardt of 1901. To the French Baroque now, we've been hearing a lot of wind music, and we have one more piece featuring double reed instruments, oboes and bassoons, and presumably English horns as well. This is the New York Kammermusiker, Ilona Pedersen conducting. We're going to hear two airs for the oboes by Lully.

two airs for the oboes, but of course including other instruments there, by Jean-Baptiste Lully of the French Baroque, New York Kammermusiker led by Ilona Pedersen. Our next composer died under very unusual circumstances. As he was going into his apartment one night, he was murdered on the doorstep. The murder was never solved. He was 67 at the time, was this great violinist named Jean-Marie Leclerc, born in 1697. He's credited with having composed the first French violin concerto. And here is one of his many. It's the Opus 10, number 5 in E minor, Simon Standage solos with and conducts Collegium Musicum 90.

Simon Standage violin, and director of Collegium Musicum 90. Music by a French Baroque composer, although very Italianate sounding music. Jean-Marie Leclerc, born in 1697, wrote that E minor violin concerto, was opus 10, number 5. I'll contrast that with this, which is by an Italian-born composer, but one who came to epitomize French music, Jean-Baptiste Lully. He wrote this in 1664 for a play by Molière called Le Mariage Forcé, The Forced Marriage.

Some entrance music from The Forced Marriage by Jean-Baptiste Lully, Ilona Pedersen, and New York Kammermusiker. 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This is a weekend edition of WFMT Through the Night, and I invite you to stay tuned ahead for lots more music. Our featured work, which I'll have for you in 23 minutes, if my calculations are correct, will be Dvorak Symphony No. 7. And we're going to spend some time with inventions now. Bach famously wrote a collection of 15 two-part inventions. We're going to hear one of those. We have now an invention, one of seven written originally as part of a film score called Acciaio, or Steel, by Gianfrancesco Malipiero. Other composers wrote music for the same film, and Malipiero did not want to be associated with that music, so he excerpted his own and put it into a set of seven inventions, of which we now hear the fifth.

Peter Mock and the Veneto Philharmonic Orchestra with music of Gianfrancesco Malipiero, the fifth of his seven inventions for orchestra. Yes, Dvorak's Seventh Symphony is ahead, but we have some inventions to hear now. And before we get to two by Boris Blacher, here is one of the 15 two-part inventions of Bach. This isn't really a transcription here, because no arranging was necessary. The two players, Kennedy and Lynn Harrell, simply took the two parts which Bach wrote down and played them on violin and cello. This is the sixth of the inventions.

That's a two-part invention of Bach. He composed it for the keyboard, of course. Kennedy and Lynn Harrell played it. It was the sixth invention. Two inventions here, composed in 1954 by the German composer Boris Blacher. He composed these for orchestra. And we have the Berlin German Symphony, formerly the Berlin Radio Symphony. And Vladimir Ashkenazy is the conductor.

German composer Boris Blacher composed that music in 1954. You may be familiar with his variations on a theme of Paganini, which is his best-known piece. That's certainly sounding that way, and it certainly has Blacher's fingerprints on it, the work we just heard. Two Inventions, he called that, and Vladimir Ashkenazy conducted it, leading the Berlin German Symphony. One more invention, this by Bach, played on the harmonica.

George Fields playing that music of Johann Sebastian Bach, his invention number 14. It's quite remarkable that of Dvorak's symphonies, and many of them are considered great, great works, only one was ever commissioned. And this is that work. It is the Symphony No. 7. It was commissioned in 1884 by the London Philharmonic Society. And so Dvorak specifically attempted to write a more European, a more Western European sounding work, as opposed to the nationalistic compositions he was so busy with at the time. So as this was for a time, in fact, known as his German symphony. We hear the Milwaukee Symphony's Denik Makkal conducting Dvorak's 7th.

Antonín Dvořák's 1884 work, Symphony No. 7, recorded there by the Milwaukee Symphony Orchestra, led by Zdeněk Makal. Rather unusual recording here. I think there are 9 flutists involved, pianist as well. This is a csárdás, which is a typically Hungarian dance by Karl Doppler.

A csárdás, a Hungarian dance by Hungarian flutist Karl Doppler, who together with his brother Franz was so important in the development of the flute in the 19th century. Lots of flutists there, with pianist, or harpist, I guess, Vladimir Haas. 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Stay tuned for more music. Looking at the playlist here, I see some Vaughan Williams and Mozart ahead in our near future. Peter Van de Graaff is my name, and Telemann for a few minutes now before we hear Vaughan Williams' The Lark Ascending. Angèle Dubois performing in a multi-track recording here, this canonic duo number 5 of Telemann.

Angèle Dubaud playing both violin parts there. A multi-track recording of a canonic duo, the number 5, by German Baroque composer Georg Philipp Telemann. Peter Van de Graaff speaking with some Mozart ahead, one of the piano quartets, and a favorite here for violin and orchestra by Rayfon Williams called The Lark Ascending. The conductor is famous as one of the greatest violinists of the 20th century, Sir Yehudi Menuhin, but he doesn't play violin here. Rather, he leads the English Chamber Orchestra, and the violinist is the concertmaster of that group, José Luis García.

Sir Yehudi Menuhin and the English Chamber Orchestra with violinist Jose Luis Garcia and Ray Vaughan Williams' The Lark Ascending. Let's retain a similar mood and listen to this fantasy by Thomas Lupo, an early Englishman.

group called The English Fantasy, playing an English fantasy, by Thomas Lupo, born in 1571. This is quite a radical composition, although it was composed by Mozart. Prior to this time, really no one had written music for this combination of instruments, and after Mozart, many did. The combination is called the Piano Quartet, violin, viola, cello, and piano. And we think of works by Beethoven and Mendelssohn and Schumann and Dvorak and Brahms and many others who subsequently wrote piano quartets, but Mozart was the first. And here is the second of his two such pieces in E-flat, Malcolm Bilson, Elizabeth Wilcock, Jan Schlapp, and Timothy Mason on period instruments.

All playing on period instruments were Malcolm Bilson, fortepiano, Elizabeth Wilcock, violin, Jan Schlapp, viola, and Timothy Mason, cello. That's the second of the two piano quartets composed by Mozart. That's Viennese music from 1785. If you've been with me a while, you heard some English music prior to that, and we're going to return to English music now. Hearing a song by Ivor Gurney, who specialized in writing songs, and this is one of the four Elizabethan songs of 1912. Christopher Maltman sings Under the Greenwood Tree.

Under the Greenwood Tree, a song by Ivor Gurney, sung by Christopher Maltman. 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This is a weekend edition of WFMT Through the Night, and I invite you to stay tuned ahead for lots more music. Thanks so much for joining me. Hope you're well. Peter Van de Graaff here to provide you with some music. It has to do with The Hunt for a while, including a symphonic poem by César Franck called The Accursed Huntsman, who is punished for doing so. Later on, we'll also listen to Sviatoslav Richter performing Variations in Fugue by Beethoven. First, not one but two hunting choruses by really the two great operas by Karl Maria von Weber, Der Freischütz and Euryanthe. First, we'll hear the famous hunting chorus from Der Freischütz from a complete recording of the opera with Marek Janowski and the Berlin Radio Chorus. And then we'll hear from the Euryanthe hunting chorus with the Vienna State Opera Men's Chorus and Richard Dunn conducting.

Richard Dunn led the hunting chorus from Weber's Euryanthe, and earlier, Marek Janowski led the hunting chorus from Weber's Der Freischütz. Some French hunting music, and we first have a symphonic poem by César Franck. It's called Le Chasseur Maudit, the Accursed Huntsman. And as we first hear the piece, there's some horns calling the huntsman to the hunt, but then the church bells are heard. And he ignores them. It is the Sabbath and Sunday, and he goes out hunting instead and is chased by demons for doing so. Boston Symphony, directed by Charles Munch.

Symphonic poem by César Franck, The Accursed Huntsman, Le Chasseur Maudit. 1962 recording, Charles Munch and the Boston Symphony. This is some more Hunt music. It's actually an overture to an opera by Étienne Nicolas Méhul, who was active during the French Revolutionary period. And the opera is called La Chasse du Jeune Henri, Young Henry's Hunt. And the hunting horns do sound off in this work as well. The Gulbenkian Foundation Orchestra, led by Michel Sviarchevsky.

the overture to an opera, not surprisingly, about the hunt. You heard all the hunting horns going off there. The opera is called La Chasse du Jeune Henri, Young Henry's Hunt. The composer, Étienne-Nicolas Méhul, from the time of the French Revolution. And that was Michel Sviarczewski conducting the Gulbenkian Foundation Orchestra. Hope you'll stay with me. I'm Peter van de Graaff, and I'll have some music by Beethoven performed by Sviatoslav Richter in just a moment or two. We have one more, actually two more, little hunting pieces, each lasting about 30 seconds. The first is an anonymous 18th century fanfare, which heralds the departure for the hunt. And then the second fanfare is by a composer from around 1700, Marc de Dompierre, and it's a fanfare for the return from the hunt.

two tiny little hunting fanfares, the first heralding the departure for the hunt and the second calling the hunters back. Music from the 18th century and a performance by the horns of the Vienna Volksoper Chamber Orchestra. Now it's Beethoven's turn. We have a recording made in Carnegie Hall, 1970. Sviatoslav Richter, the pianist. These are the variations in E-flat, Opus 35 by Beethoven, based on a tune which he later used in his third symphony, the Eroica. And so these are sometimes called the Eroica variations. Beethoven, very fond of this particular melody. He used it in the finale of his ballet Prometheus and also in one of his country dances.

Static reaction from the crowd in Carnegie Hall, New York, 5th of April, 1970, for a recital given by pianist Sviatoslav Richter. He performed there some music of Beethoven, a set of variations in E-flat major, Opus 35, which have come to be known as the Eroica Variations. You may have recognized that tune, which Beethoven later used in that symphony. But he apparently was very fond of the tune. He used it in his ballet, The Creatures of Prometheus. And he used it as a contradance. Let's hear that now from the Works Without Opus number 14.

0: Two little contra dances from the works of that opus number 14, beginning with the famous one, the number 7, used in the variations we just heard, and then followed by the number 8. Oliver Dohnányi led Capella Istropolitana. Well, that brings us to the end of another edition of WFMT Through the Night. Time now for the morning program, and here is Christina Lin.
1: 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With our first hour, beginning with Carl Goldmark. That's after a quick look at the news headlines here. The United States and Iran have exchanged strikes aimed at infrastructure and military targets as their battle over the Strait of Hormuz intensifies. The region has endured days of back-and-forth attacks in a conflict increasingly focused on control of the strait. The U.S. Central Command said earlier today it had hit, quote, surveillance sites, military logistics infrastructure, and underground weapon storage, and Iran retaliated with reports of strikes in Kuwait, or from Kuwait, rather, Jordan and Iraq. Iranian officials say recent U.S. strikes have killed dozens of people and wounded hundreds. A federal prosecutor in Texas has shared details about the shooting of Mexican national Lorenzo Salgado Araujo by an ICE officer earlier this month. The incident occurred while Salgado Araujo was driving to a construction site with co-workers. U.S. Attorney Aaron Wright says ICE officers were targeting two Guatemalan men driving a similar van. Salgado Araujo's family claims he was close to obtaining legal status after 35 years in the U.S. The shooting has sparked protests and demands for transparency. An off-duty employee at an immigration detention center in Colorado has been arrested for allegedly firing a gun as a protest was wrapping up outside. Aurora police say one woman suffered a gunshot wound Thursday night and is recovering. The man was booked on suspicion of attempted second-degree murder, first-degree assault, and other charges. He is employed by private prison operator Geo Group, which is contracted by U.S. Immigration and Customs Enforcement to run a 1,500-bed detention center. In sports, the White Sox beat the Toronto Blue Jays 12-4. The Cubs, on the other hand, lost to the Minnesota Twins 5-2. And in the World Cup, Argentina and Spain play tomorrow in the finals at 2 o'clock. Weather-wise, partly cloudy this morning, then becoming mostly cloudy. A chance of showers and thunderstorms late morning and afternoon with highs around 90 degrees today, but falling into the lower 80s this afternoon. An air quality alert is in effect until midnight tonight. Mostly clear tonight with some patchy smoke and lows in the upper 60s. And mostly sunny tomorrow, possibly more smoke in the air with highs around 80 degrees. It's 79 right now at O'Hare, 80 at Midway, and 80 at the lakefront. Taking us to 7:02 this Saturday morning on Classical WFMT. All right, let's get to music. Carl Goldmark, a Hungarian composer from a very large family, one of 20 children. We'll hear the fourth movement from his Symphony No. 1. The symphony itself is called Rustic Wedding. The movement is called In the Garden, performed here by the Utah Symphony Orchestra.

from a symphony that Johannes Brahms described as clear-cut and faultless. It's by Carl Goldmark, his Symphony No. 1, composed in 1875. The fourth movement is called In the Garden, and that was a performance from Maurice Abravanel conducting the Utah Symphony Orchestra at 7:12 on Classical WFMT, Saturday Morning Music for You with me, Christina Lin. Let's look forward to a waltz from Joseph Strauss coming up. But first, let's take a listen to this short but sweet minuet by Edward Elgar, his Opus 21, performed by pianist Peter Pettinger.

Edward Elgar wrote that music at the end of the 19th century, but drew upon a French dance of the 17th and 18th century, a minuet performed by Peter Pettinger on piano here on Classical WFMT. Experience world-class orchestral music this summer at Ravinia. Klaus Mäkelä makes his Ravinia debut with the CSO, followed by the music of Quincy Jones in August. Ravinia's classical season also features Brian McKnight and Gladys Knight, Stravinsky's The Firebird, and Debussy and Jacob Collier in intimate settings. Tickets are on sale now, only at ravinia.org. And from one dance in three to the next, from a minuet to a waltz, this is from Joseph Strauss, the younger brother of the so-called waltz king Johann Strauss II. It's called Viennese Frescoes, his opus 249, performed by the Vienna Philharmonic, led by Riccardo Muti.

Riccardo Muti and the Vienna Philharmonic performing live in a performance taking us to the city of Vienna through the music of Josef Strauss. It's called Viennese Frescoes on Classical WFMT. I mentioned that Josef is the younger brother of Johann Strauss II, and we will be hearing from him as well later on this morning in the 10 o'clock hour with his famous work called Tales from the Vienna Woods, so stick around for that. Also coming up at 8 o'clock, a bit sooner, is Saturday Morning Listener's Choice. I have a bunch of requests to get to, so if you got in touch recently, stay tuned. And right now, a composer who spent a lot of time in Vienna. His name is Mozart. This is famously his only violin sonata in a minor key written around the time of his mother's death. His violin sonata number 21 in E minor, K304, performed here by violinist Isabel Faust and Alexander Melnikov performing on forte piano.

0: Some moody music of Mozart this morning. His violin sonata in E minor, K304, that's his number 21, performed by violinist Isabel Faust with Alexander Melnikov performing on forte piano. Programming on Classical WFMT originates from the Renee Crown Public Media Center.
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0: And this music next will take us to Saturday morning listeners' choice beginning at 8 o'clock. The music of Heitor Villa-Lobos very often reflected his two loves, Brazilian culture and the music of J.S. Bach, and his best-known compositions, which are a set of 9 suites for various combinations of instruments and sometimes voices, is called the Bachianas Brasileiras. They definitely reflect both of those influences. The 5th suite is by far the most performed of the set. We'll hear it now, performed by Arlene Auger, singing here with the Yale cellos.

Some very famous music of Heitor Villa-Lobos to close out the 7 o'clock hour there. His Bacchanas Brasileiras number 5. That was soprano Arlene Auger performing with the Yale Cellos. And if you're, it looks like a lot of you are in the mood for vocal music this week because we have a few vocal tracks coming up on Saturday Morning Listener's Choice in just a moment on Classical WFMT Chicago, 98.7 FM, HD1, WFMT.com, and the WFMT mobile app. Before we get to requests, a quick look at the weather. Partly cloudy in Chicago right now, becoming mostly cloudy as the day progresses. A chance of showers and thunderstorms in the late morning and afternoon with highs around 90, but temperatures falling to the lower 80s this afternoon. There is an air quality alert in effect until midnight tonight. Mostly clear tonight with patchy smoke and lows in the upper 60s, and mostly sunny tomorrow with some patchy smoke once again and highs around 80 degrees. It is 82 degrees at Midway Airport. I'm your host, Christina Lin. Let's jump into requests right now. This is from Francis, listening in from Lincoln Square here in Chicago, asking to hear some music that features the accordion. Francis prefers classical music, but jazz is okay too. Let's stick to classical then. And Francis dedicates this to their mother, Mildred, who was a big fan of the accordion. Francis, thank you for your lovely message. How about this Caprice Espagnole, music of Moritz Moszkowski, performed by Ksenia Sidorova?

Well, how about that? Ksenia Sidorova performing on accordion. She was actually featured with the CSO earlier this year. It's music by Moritz Moszkowski, the Caprice Espagnol. Frances chose music for the accordion, dedicated to their mother, Mildred. You know what, Frances? I don't play nearly enough music featuring the accordion, so you have inspired me. Thank you so much for writing in to Classical WFMT. Another listener named Ernie wrote in recently. Actually, Ernie has made me aware of this piece by Victor Davies, the Mennonite Concerto. This is Victor Davies' Piano Concerto No. 1. Ernie is a big fan of this piece. I finally got the music into our library, and I'm able to share it with you today. So, Ernie, thank you for your patience with this, and I hope you enjoy the third movement, the Rondo Scherzo from the Piano Concerto No. 1 of Victor Davies. The pianist here is Irmgard Berg, performing with the London Symphony Orchestra, led by Boris Brott.

Ernie, that was for you, the third movement, Rondo Scherzo from Victor Davies' Mennonite Concerto, his Piano Concerto No. 1, featuring pianist Irmgard Berg performing with Boris Bott and the London Symphony Orchestra. You're listening to Saturday Morning Listener's Choice on Classical WFMT. I'm Christina Lin, and last week we played some music of Scott Joplin, and Peter in Evanston was listening, and Peter says, how about we keep the Joplin party rolling this week? Peter Googled easiest Joplin rag to play and got this next piece as a result of that search. It's called Peacherine Rag. And Peter says you can add the phrase easy rag to your oxymoron collection alongside Jumbo Shrimp. Peter, I wish I could play Joplin pieces as Laura Downs is about to do. This is Joplin's Peacherine Rag on Classical WFMT.

A peach of a piece by Scott Joplin called Peacherine Rag, performed by pianist Laura Downs, as suggested by Peter in Evanston this morning, 8:20 on a Saturday morning. And this is Saturday Morning Listener's Choice. Thanks for writing in, Peter, as we move next to a special happy birthday message. This comes from Mary in Hinsdale, who writes in saying, "Happy birthday to my wonderful sister, Anne. Thank you for sharing your love of classical music." And for her sister, Anne, Mary suggests playing the beautiful aria from Turandot called Nessun Dorma. Let's hear it now, performed by tenor Penne Patti.

Sending out happy birthday wishes from Mary to her sister Anne with one of the most famous opera arias ever written. That's by Puccini from Turandot. It's called Nessun Dorma, sung by tenor Penne Patti, performing with the Bordeaux Opera Chorus and the Bordeaux Aquitaine Orchestra. Happy birthday, and thank you both for listening and for loving classical music along with us on WFMT. Next up on Saturday Morning Listener's Choice, Ron in Naperville wrote in looking to hear a performance from Isao Tomita from the album Snowflakes Are Dancing. Now, Ron, I didn't have the exact piece you were looking for, but this is also from that very same album, and I hope you enjoy it nonetheless. Very famous music once again, this time played on electronics. This is called Clair de Lune by Claude Debussy.

That was Isao Tomita, a Japanese composer regarded as one of the pioneers of electronic music and space music. And that rendition of Clair de Lune by Debussy surely was very celestial, even more dreamy than the original. Music of Debussy and a performance from Tomita, as requested and suggested by Ron in Naperville this morning. And next up, our next listener, a young listener named Max in Minneapolis, got in touch. He's a young musician himself, learning to play the piano, and one of his favorite songs to play is music from the Pirates of the Caribbean films with music of Hans Zimmer. And Max wanted to hear it played by a full orchestra this morning on Classical WFMT. And Max, your wish is my command.

That was for you, Max. Music from Pirates of the Caribbean by Hans Zimmer. We heard the excerpts Jack Sparrow and Hornpipe, performed by cellist Eric Kim with Eric Kunzel and the Cincinnati Pops Orchestra. Max, keep loving music and keep practicing that piano. This is Classical WFMT. You're listening to Saturday Morning Listener's Choice. And I received a message, a really heartfelt message from a listener named E. Costello that sort of reflected on the finite nature of life and the beauty of the natural world. And E. Costello is looking to hear this music by Mia Makarov. Shift in mood here. Beautiful music called Butterfly, performed by La Cachina.

0: The most beautiful, bittersweet melody called Butterfly, as requested by E. Costello. I love that piece, too. I fell in love with it when I first heard it performed live here at the WFMT studios by the ensemble that you just heard, La Cachina. That's music by Mia Makarov. And up next, a special guest this Saturday morning with a special dedication to share after this on Classical WFMT. Experience world-class orchestral music this summer at Ravinia. Klaus Mäkelä makes his Ravinia debut with the CSO, followed by The Music of Quincy Jones in August. Ravinia's classical season also features Brian McKnight with Gladys Knight, Stravinsky's The Firebird, and Debussy and Jacob Collier in intimate settings. Tickets are on sale now, only at ravinia.org.
1: Good morning. This is Oliver Camacho, host of Listening to Singers. On May 15th, the great British soprano Dame Felicity Lott passed away from cancer just a few days after publicly announcing her diagnosis. She was a renowned interpreter of the Mozart and Richard Strauss heroines of opera. And more than anything, she contributed to the world of song, a co-founder of the Songmakers Almanac, along with fellow singers and the great scholar pianist Graham Johnson. They recorded over 30 albums dedicated to English art song, German lieder, French melody, and vocal chamber music. This afternoon on Listening to Singers, I will pay tribute to Felicity Lott, and there's so much music I would love to have included in the hour-long program, including this selection, Beim Schlafen Gehen, from Richard Strauss's Four Last Songs, here recorded with the Royal Scottish National Orchestra, led by Neeme Järvi.

remembering the late soprano Dame Felicity Lott, singing Beim Schlafengehen, number 3 from the 4 last songs of Richard Strauss. She performed there with Nema Järvi conducting the Royal Scottish National Orchestra. Host of Listening to Singers and our music director here at WFMT, Oliver Camacho, chose that music. And I invite you to tune in later today at 4 o'clock on WFMT as Oliver will present a program that will help us remember one of Britain's best loved sopranos, and that's Dame Felicity Lott. Listening to Singers later on today, 4 o'clock on WFMT. Right now, earlier in the hour, we heard a wonderful rendition on electronics of the famous Clair de Lune by Debussy. And Eric in Arlington Heights wrote in saying that he really enjoyed it, and he said, might I suggest following it up with La Flûte de Pan from the Trois Chansons de Bilitis. And yeah, that sounds like a great idea. How about this vintage recording of French soprano Régine Crespin performing the music of Debussy? This is for Eric.

Soprano Regine Crespin with pianist John Westman. That's music requested by Eric in Arlington Heights. And we closed it out with another piece with the same title. That's by Jules Moquet, performed by flutist Robert Langevin with pianist Margaret Kampmeyer. If you have requests for next week's program, I would love to hear from you. You can email me to requests@WFMT.com. I'm Christina Lin, and this is Classical WFMT Chicago on 98.7 FM and WFMT.com. 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

Whether you listen often to WFMT at 9 o'clock on Saturday mornings, I am betting you have heard that fanfare before. It's how we begin Soundtrack each week, a program dedicated to music for the screen, film, TV, and video games featured. And the music itself is by Alfred Newman. And that's our jumping off point for the program today. We're calling it Meet the Newmans, an extensive musical family who have had a great impact on film composition. Lots of Newmans to get to throughout the next 60 minutes, so let's jump right in. Alfred Newman, the eldest of the first generation of Newman film composers, is the uncle of our first composer, and I bet you've heard of him. His name is Randy Newman, singer, songwriter, and composer who has written for many films, but of course is most known for his work on the Toy Story franchise, where he brought his signature blend of Americana and ragtime and character-driven storytelling. This really solidified him as a film score great, and his most recent project was Toy Story 5. We'll hear a few excerpts from this new film, followed by his work on the film Pleasantville, to kick off Soundtrack.

Music of Randy Newman to begin the program. What you just heard was called Real Rain from the film score written for Pleasantville. And before that, three excerpts from Toy Story 5. We heard Bonnie and Blaze, Tire Swing Hill, and Back Home. A studio orchestra was led, incidentally, by the cousin of Randy Newman, Joey Newman. This is Soundtrack, and you're listening to Classical WFMT, a program called Meet the Newmans. I'll be guiding you through this extensive musical family tree. Producer of this program, Weston Williams, actually said, it's very much giving Bach family energy with so much talent in just this one family. Next up on the playlist is Lionel Newman, the uncle of Randy, brother of Alfred. And we'll start with a bit from the film version of Hello, Dolly, which was not composed by him, but he and Lenny Hayton won an Oscar for adapting the original Broadway score for the movies. And after that, some music from Lionel's score for The Best Things in Life Are Free. Here's Just Leave Everything to Me from Hello, Dolly, sung by Barbara Streisand.

for the pleasure and the profit it derives. 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
1: Yonkers, New York, to handle a highly personal matter for Mr. Horace Vandergelder, the well-known unmarried half-a-millionaire.
0: Gonna marry him yourself, Dolly?
1: Why, Mr. Sullivan, whatever put such a preposterous idea into my head? Your head.

the first remodeled us a nice fresh rigazine. If you want your bustle shifted, breading planned or bosom lifted, don't be ashamed, girls, life is full of secrets and I keep 'em. I'll discreetly use my own discretion.

Music from Lionel Newman there. That was written for the film The Best Things in Life Are Free. We heard the main title, And It All Depends on You, performed by a studio orchestra. And we started that set with the iconic voice of, yes, that was Barbra Streisand, with music from the film version of Hello, Dolly. That was Just Leave Everything to Me. And that music won Lionel Newman an Oscar for adapting it for the original, for the movie from the original Broadway score. Lionel Newman, brother of Alfred Newman, uncle of Randy, and we will hear more from this great musical family of Newmans coming up next. Explore the wild and wonderful natural beauty of thousands of acres for an hour, a day, or even a night. 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And now we have music from David Newman, cousin of Randy and Joey, son of Alfred. We'll start with music that he wrote for the film Matilda, and we'll end this set with a concert piece called Some Time Ago.

Music by David Newman for film and for the concert hall. We started with a set from the film Matilda, performed by a studio orchestra and led by David Newman, followed by a piece that he wrote called Some Time Ago, featuring pianist Sebastian Nauer, performing with the Berlin Chamber Symphony Orchestra. And that concert work of David takes us nicely to his sister, Maria Newman. She really pursued more of a classical music career, unlike the rest of her family who wrote so much great music for film. She did score a couple of old silent films, but more in the experimental sense. This is a piece that she wrote, seemingly in tribute to her father, Alfred Newman, has the sound of the Golden Age of Hollywood featured. It's called The Rhapsody for a Golden Age, featuring pianist Robert Teese.

It's called Rhapsody for a Golden Age by Maria Newman this morning on Classical WFMT. Robert Theis was the pianist, with Leonard Slatkin conducting the LA Film Orchestra. If you're just joining us, it's a program on Soundtrack called Meet the Newmans. I didn't realize how extensive this family of composers was, and the list continues on here with music referencing Emil and Joey Newman, both featuring the music of Randy Newman, too. We'll start with Randy Newman's work called Family Album. The second movement references Emil and a musical project that he worked on called Emil Teaches Sonia Heine How to Skate, featuring pianist Gloria Chang. And after that, Randy Newman's work on Seabiscuit, on which he collaborated with Joey Newman. Let's start here with Gloria Chang at the piano.

Just as we heard earlier with music from Toy Story 5, a collaboration between Randy Newman and Joey Newman, Randy writing the music and Joey orchestrating it. We heard two clips from the film Seabiscuit, the main title, followed by A Nice Ride. This is Classical WFMT. Our Newman journey continues here with another child of Alfred Newman, another cousin of Randy Newman. His name is Thomas Newman. He has scored for over 80 films, a really innovative sound, often percussion heavy. And his style really defies genre. It fits into lots of different types of films, from very action heavy to contemplative to Disney films as well. Here's a piece called Shoulder Length, featuring once again pianist Sebastian Naur. Following that, the theme from American Beauty.

The film American Beauty. We heard the main theme performed by David Gordon at the piano with David Lesage leading the orchestra of the Swan. Thanks so much for listening to Classical WFMT. I do hope that you've enjoyed navigating this family of musical talents on Meet the Newmans here on Soundtrack. And we'll close it out here just as we began with Alfred Newman, head of this musical dynasty. Known for his lush romantic melodies and intricate orchestrations, just as we said earlier, he helped define the golden age of Hollywood. Here's No Goodbye from his work on the film How the West Was Won, performed by Sebastian Naur once again on the program with the Berlin German Symphony Orchestra.

The Newman Family Tree on Classical WFMT. In the last hour of music, we heard from Alfred Newman, Randy, Lionel, David, Maria, Joey, Emil, Thomas, and returning once again to Alfred Newman there with No Goodbye from his work on the film How the West Was Won. Pianist Sebastian Naur performing with the Berlin German Symphony Orchestra. That brings us to 10 o'clock. I want to give a special Saturday morning shout out to Weston Williams for his work on soundtrack and helping me navigate this musical dynasty. I hope you enjoyed the program and you'll tune in next week at 9 a.m. for more film score exploration. 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It's not goodbye. I'm here for two more hours.

hours of music with you. Stick around for a couple of pieces from Cuba in this 10 o'clock hour, as well as a famous excerpt from Leo Delibes and a waltz from Johann Strauss II. We'll start here in the Italian Baroque, but before that, let me give you a quick weather update first. Let's see, partly cloudy this morning, becoming mostly cloudy as the day rolls on. There is a chance of showers and thunderstorms late this morning and afternoon, with highs around 90 degrees and falling into the lower 80s this afternoon. An air quality alert remains in effect until midnight tonight. Mostly clear tonight, with lows in the upper 60s, and mostly sunny tomorrow with highs around 80 degrees, and some patchy smoke expected tonight and tomorrow. Let's see the temperature. It's 84 right now at O'Hare Airport here in Chicago. All right, let's jump into that Italian Baroque piece I mentioned. This is by Francesco Gemignani, his Concerto Grosso in A Major, Opus 2, Number 6, performed by Jean Lehmann and Tafelmusik.

The ensemble Tafelmusik performing on Classical WFMT. They were led by Jean Lamont in the Concerto Grosso in A Major, Opus 2, Number 6 by Gemignani. I mentioned a few minutes ago that there is some rain in the forecast here in Chicago today, and this piece is called Cuban Landscape with Rain by Cuban composer Leo Brower. Some minimalistic programmatic music here performed by the Los Angeles Guitar Quartet.

Leo Brower painting a vivid picture there with his work called Cuban Landscape with Rain, performed by the Los Angeles Guitar Quartet. Enjoy the swelling sounds of a leading virtuoso as Loyola commences this year's Summer Celebrity Organ Series. Hosted at the university's Madonna della Strada Chapel, these concerts will awaken your senses as 4,000 pipes reach their fullest capacity. Hear guest organist Richard K. Fitzgerald, the director of music and organist of St. Joseph Cathedral in Columbus, perform tomorrow afternoon at 3 o'clock. Admission and parking are free, and full details can be found on their website, events.luc.edu. This is Classical WFMT. Let's stick around in the Caribbean with music now from Puerto Rican composer Roberto Sierra. And this music from 1991, which brings us some Caribbean-inspired rhythms into a three-movement orchestral work called Tropicalia. The three movements, Foliage, Nocturne, and Celebration, performed by Zdenek McCall and the Milwaukee Symphony Orchestra.

Caribbean-inspired rhythms and landscapes represented in the music of Puerto Rican composer Roberto Sierra. It's a three-movement work called Tropicalia. We heard Foliage, Nocturne, and ending there with Celebration. Zdenek McCall conducted the Milwaukee Symphony Orchestra. We've had some nature-inspired music in this 10 o'clock hour, as we just saw there with Sierra. We heard from Leo Brower with some rain-evoking music. And we'll continue next with Flowers and the Woods after that. The famous flower duet right now from Leo Delibes' Lakme, but played on flute and oboe. We'll hear from flutist Eugenia Zuckerman with oboist Alan Vogel, and they're accompanied here by pianist Dennis Helmrich on Classical WFMT.

The famous Flower Duet, performed by flutist Eugenia Zukerman with oboist Alan Vogel and pianist Dennis Helmrich. That's music from Lakme by Leo Delibe. Coming up in about 15 minutes, we have an encore broadcast of a performance from a then 17-year-old Evelyn Jung performing on guitar, featured on Introductions Today on Classical WFMT, so do stick around for that. Explore the wild and wonderful natural beauty of thousands of acres for an hour, a day, or even a night. 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And with that note, we'll head to the forest with this music by Johann Strauss II, the famous waltz called Tales from the Vienna Woods, performed by the Philadelphia Orchestra, led by Eugene Ormandy.

Eugene Ormandy and the Philadelphia Orchestra. That's music of Johann Strauss II, Tales from the Vienna Woods, at 10:57 this morning on Classical WFMT. Introductions is on the way in just a few to take us there. A bit more music from Cuba here by way of Ernesto Lecuona from his 19th century Cuban dances.

A short impromptu from Lecuona's 19th century Cuban dances performed by pianist Gabriela Montero. This is Classical WFMT Chicago, 98.7 FM and WFMT.com. I'm Christina Lin, and it's now time for introductions. WFMT's weekly feature of talented young musicians from the Chicago area. 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Today on the program, we revisit a performance from 2025 in our Levin studio by a then 17-year-old Evelyn Zhang, who plays classical guitar. She starts here with the third movement of Mauro Giuliani's Guitar Sonatina, Opus 71, Number 1.

0: Evelyn, tell me about the musical life of a guitarist. I mean, for instance, you have violinists on the show. They're busy in orchestras and chamber ensembles, but not so much an option for you. What context do you get to play guitar in?
1: I'm really lucky to be at a high school where we have a full-fledged guitar program. So I actually am a part of a guitar ensemble at my school, and I've been a part of it for all 4 years.
0: How many members in this guitar ensemble, roughly?
1: It's like a class, so similar to an orchestra, but smaller. So it's around 20 people, and we would rehearse and play ensemble music just like an orchestra does and have concerts.
0: The next composer is Maria Linnemann. She's British, but she's lived in Germany since the 1970s, written a lot of music for guitar. What two pieces are you going to play of hers? Tell us a bit about the two pieces.
1: The two pieces that I'm going to be playing are Murmurs and then Soledad. They're both very expressive, kind of sad pieces. So Murmurs is a shorter piece. It's sweeter, very expressive. And Soledad uses the tremolo technique, which creates the illusion of two instruments, kind of. There's a sustained top melody and then a bass with the thumb. So it creates this very haunting mood in the piece.

Two pieces by Maria Linneman. We heard Soledad and before that Murmurs, music performed by guitarist Evelyn Jung last year in our Levin Performance Studio when she was 17 years old and attending Adela E. Stevenson High School. And we hope you've enjoyed introductions today on Classical WFMT, brought to you from the Renee Crown Public Media Center and sponsored by John Norwood Lee Bowes. Introductions is also made possible through the generous support of the Negaunee Foundation, the Kiphart Family Foundation, and WFMT members like you. It's 11:12 this Saturday morning. I'm Christina Lin, with you here as your host for Weekend Morning Music until, well, until the end of the morning, in about 47 minutes or so. In our remaining time together, we'll hear a symphony of Schubert and a couple of 21st century composers as well. Throughout the morning, we've spent a good bit of time in Central and South America. We'll continue that trend now with oboist Alex Klein and Philip Bush at the piano performing three etudes from Brazilian composer José Siqueira.

Three Etudes by José Siqueira, performed by oboist Alex Klein and pianist Philip Bush. Later today on Listening to Singers, WFMT remembers the great British soprano Dame Felicity Lott, who passed away in May. She was internationally renowned for her exquisite performances in operas by Mozart and Richard Strauss. And with her regular collaborator Graham Johnson, she co-founded the Songmaker's Almanac, recording over 30 albums dedicated to art song and vocal chamber music. WFMT's tribute to Dame Felicity Lott today at 4 p.m. on Listening to Singers. If you could join us for introductions just a few minutes ago, we heard some music for guitar, and there's some more music for guitar featured here. A bit different sound, though. This is by Bryce Dessner. It's called Haven, music for two pianos and two guitars.

0: An anxious energy found in that music by Bryce Dessner. It's called Haven. I love that music, performed by pianists Katya and Maria Lebeck with guitarists David Shulman and Bryce Dessner.
1: 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The Old Farmer's Almanac predicts an unusually hot July this year, and we feel it. Despite the summer swelter, we've got some cool tunes on tap. I'm Marilyn Ray Beyer. Chill out with The Midnight Special every Saturday evening at 9, right after Folk Stage on WFMT.
0: My name is Christina Lynn with you for just about 28 more minutes. We're making our way to today's opera broadcast from the Royal Ballet and Opera in London with Mussorgsky's Boris Godunov. So do stay tuned for that. To take us there, a symphony of Schubert, his unfinished symphony. It's number 8 in B minor. We'll hear a performance now from the Cincinnati Symphony Orchestra, and they're conducted by Thomas Schippers.

A symphony to conclude this Saturday morning broadcast with Thomas Schippers and the Cincinnati Symphony Orchestra, the Unfinished Symphony of Franz Schubert, his Symphony No. 8 in B minor. And with that, our opera matinee is on the way. Stay with us for Mussorgsky's Boris Godunov beginning in just a minute. I'm Christina Lin, very grateful to have spent the morning with you, and I'll be right back here at the mic tomorrow morning beginning at 7 a.m. Enjoy this day and enjoy the music here on Classical WFMT Chicago, 98.7 FM, HD1, WFMT.com, and the WFMT mobile app. Today's opera presentation is brought to you on Classical WFMT from the Renee Crown Public Media Center.

0: Haunted by guilt, Tsar Boris Godunov is losing his grip. Meanwhile, an ambitious young man spies an opportunity to steal the crown. What lengths will they both go to in pursuit of power? Hello, I'm Lisa Flynn. We're at London's Covent Garden today for a performance of an intensely dark and powerful opera, Modest Mussorgsky's Boris Godunov. Sir Bryn Terville leads the cast in the title role, and the Royal Opera Chorus and Orchestra are conducted by Mark Wigglesworth. Today we have the original version of Boris Godunov, set in 7 scenes performed without break. Mussorgsky paints a remarkably raw portrait of Boris's complex character, but as Bryn Terville told the BBC, it's his tender side that he finds most interesting.
1: The small yet very telling moments that he has with his children shows that he is a wonderful father. So whenever I have those kind of moments, I make it as tender as I can possibly have them, and in a warm, quiet, pianissimo bass baritone voice, because I really do consider Boris as being a bass baritone. He's not a bass. Mm-hmm. Absolutely no way he's a bass, because you need those higher tessituras with this role. I was talking to some of my colleagues, you treat Boris a little bit like Don Giovanni in the way that you sing him, especially when it gets to the death scene, which is one of the most incredible scenes for a singer to portray, and that you have your youngster with you as well. It's incredibly touching for me on the stage.
0: Bryn Terville, our Boris Godunov.

off in today's performance. Before the opera begins, Boris commits the heinous act of having the late Tsar's heir, the 8-year-old Prince Dmitri, assassinated so he can seize power. As the curtain rises, we're outside a monastery near Moscow, where police force a crowd to plead with Boris to become Tsar, but he refuses. Pilgrims pray for help, and the crowd is ordered to gather at the Kremlin the next morning. The following day, the bells of Moscow herald the coronation of Boris. But racked with guilt, the new Tsar asks God to look kindly on him. Between scenes 2 and 3, years pass, and Boris proves to be a wise ruler. But some believe the country's famine is divine punishment for his murder of the rightful heir, Dmitri. In a monastery, the elderly monk Pimen is completing a chronicle of Russian history. He tells his novice, Grigory, about Boris's rise to power and mentions that the murdered Dmitri would have been the novice's age. Grigory decides to pass himself off as the Tsarevich. At an inn, Grigory meets two vagabond friars, Varlam and Misail, and tries to use them as cover when the police arrive. Varlam realizes what is happening, and Grigory escapes over the border. In the Kremlin apartments, Boris consoles his daughter Ksenia after her fiancé's death. Prince Shuisky arrives with news of the pretender claiming to be the Tsarevich and tries to calm Boris. Left alone, Boris is terrified. Believing he sees Dmitri's ghost, he prays for forgiveness. Outside the cathedral, a group of children torment a holy fool, and as Boris passes by, he asks the fool to pray for him. Instead, he laments Russia's dark future. At the Kremlin, the counselors hold an emergency meeting, and Prince Shuisky describes the Tsar's unstable mental state, which is confirmed when Boris enters. Pimen is brought in to describe a miraculous cure performed at the tomb of Dmitri, causing Boris to collapse. He bids farewell to his son and prays for Russia as his life ebbs away. In our cast, we have Serbrin Terval in the title role of Boris Godunov, Jemez McCorkle as Grigory, Adam Palka is Pimen, as Prince Shuisky, John Dasik, as Varlam, Alexander Roslavets, as Misail, Alistair Elliott, Hannah Edmonds is Ksenia, and Ming Jae Lei is the Holy Fool. Mark Wigglesworth leads the Royal Opera House Orchestra and Chorus. William Spalding is Chorus Director. Now, from London's Covent Garden, here is the original 1869 version of Modest Mussorgsky's Boris Godunov.

Мертвец затрепетал. 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

0: не хочу.
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0: А пьяному рай, отец Мисаил.

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chur, chur, chur, chur, chur, chur, chur, chur, chur, chur, chur, chur, chur, chur, chur, chur, chur, chur, chur, chur, chur, chur, chur, chur, chur, chur, chur, chur, chur, chur, chur, chur, chur, chur, chur, chur, chur, chur, chur, chur, chur, chur, chur, chur, chur, chur, chur, chur, chur, chur, chur, chur, chur, chur, chur, chur, chur, chur, chur, chur

Turn! Turn!

0: As Boris Godunov's life fades away, he prays for Russia. His son Fyodor cradles him before being led away, seemingly to be crowned the next Tsar. But when the false Dmitry appears with a knife, it becomes clear that history is about to repeat itself. That was the original 1869 version of Modest Mussorgsky's opera Boris Godunov, in a revival of the production at the Royal Ballet and Opera. In our cast were Sir Bryn Terbel in the title role, Jemez McCorkle was Grigori, Adam Polka was Pimen, as Prince Shusky, John Dasik, as Varlam, Alexander Roslavets, as Misael, Alistair Elliott, Hannah Edmonds was Ksenia, Robert Barry Rowe was Fyodor, and Ming Jae Lei was the Holy Fool. Mark Wigglesworth led the Royal Opera House Orchestra and Chorus. Next week, we stay in London and head to Royal Albert Hall for Mozart's beloved comic opera, The Marriage of Figaro, presented by the Glyndebourne Festival. Ricardo Minazzi leads the Orchestra of the Age of Enlightenment and a stellar cast. I hope you'll be listening. Daniel Goldberg is the producer of our WFMT opera series, thanks to Rebecca Nystedt and the WFMT operations team. Our executive producer is Roger White. Today's program comes from a partnership with the European Broadcasting Union and the BBC. I'm Lisa Flynn. Thanks for listening. Celebrating 50 years, this is the WFMT Radio Network.
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1: 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I'm John Norton. And now the music of Edward Elgar from Enigma Variations. This is number 9, called Nimrod. 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

from Edward Elgar's Enigma Variations. 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Sir George Schulte conducting the Chicago Symphony Orchestra. 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Mykola Lysenko is often called the father of Ukrainian classical music. His Ukrainian Rhapsody No. 2, subtitled Dumka Shumka, begins with a reflective dumka, a soulful folk lament, and ends with a lively shumka, spirited Ukrainian dance. British pianist Margaret Fingerhut performs the music of Mykola Lysenko here on Classical WFMT.

pianist Margaret Fingerhut performing Mykola Lysenko's Ukrainian Rhapsody No. 2, subtitled Dumka Shumka. On the way at 4 this afternoon on WFMT, it's Listening to Singers with Oliver Camacho. And this afternoon, Oliver has a remembrance of Dame Felicity Lott, a superb interpreter of English song, French melody and operetta, and Mozart and Strauss operatic heroines. Join Oliver Camacho this afternoon at 4 on Listening to Singers here on Classical WFMT. Johann Strauss Jr. now on the beautiful Blue Danube. Nicholas Hanekor conducting the Royal Concertgebouw Orchestra.

On the beautiful Blue Danube, the music of Johann Strauss Jr. on Classical WFMT. Nicholas Harnoncourt conducting the Royal Concerto Bau Orchestra. Enjoy the swelling sounds of a leading virtuoso as Loyola commences this year's Summer Celebrity Organ Series. Hosted at the university's Madonna della Strada Chapel, these concerts will awaken your senses as 4,000 pipes reach their fullest capacity. Hear guest organist Richard K. Fitzgerald, director of music and organist of St. Joseph Cathedral in Columbus, perform tomorrow afternoon at 3. 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

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It's from composer Abby Battinas. Here's No. 3, performed by the Grant Park Chorus and conducted by Christopher Bell.

That's the Grant Park Chorus, conducted by Christopher Bell, performing the music of Abby Batinas. That's number 3, Envoy, from the work titled Songs of Smaller Creatures. And good afternoon to you. Thank you for listening today. Programming on Classical WFMT originates from the Renee Crown Public Media Center. 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

4 o'clock, and you will hear Listening to Singers with Oliver Camacho. And today, Oliver has a remembrance of Dame Felicity Lott, who was a wonderful interpreter of English song, French melody and operetta, and Mozart and Strauss operatic heroines. Join Oliver Camacho this afternoon at 4. It's Listening to Singers on Classical WFMT. Moving on to the work of Gabriel Fauré, this is Fantasie in G, Raphael Frubeck de Burgos, conducting the London Philharmonic, featuring pianist Alicia de la Rocha.

Pianist Alicia De La Rocha featured with the London Philharmonic and Gabriel Fauré's Fantaisie in G. That's Raphael Frubeck de Burgos conducting here on Classical WFMT. This evening at 9 on the Midnight Special with Marilyn Ray Beyer, it's a date that presents a confluence of historic events and celebrations. And that includes Steve Goodman's birthday, Bob Dylan plugging in at Newport, and the famous photo of a face on Mars snapped by NASA's Viking 1 spacecraft. That's the inspiration for tonight's Midnight Special, which begins at 9 here on Classical WFMT, and that's right after Folk Stage, which begins at 8. This is from Henry Purcell's instrumental suite, King Arthur. Gene Lamont conducts Tafel Musique here on Classical WFMT.

From Henry Purcell's instrumental suite King Arthur, Gene Lamont conducting Tafo Musique here on Classical WFMT, where programming is presented in part through the generous support of the Alexandra and John Nichols family. Listening to Singers with Oliver Camacho is just ahead at 4 o'clock, and to get us close, this is Jonathan Dove's The Magic Flute Dances. Flutist Emily Bainan featured with the BBC National Orchestra of Wales, conducted by Bramwell Tovey.

Jonathan Dove's The Magic Flute Dance. Flutist Emily Bainon featured with the BBC National Orchestra of Wales. Bramwell Tovey conducting. And that's here on Classical WFMT. One more piece before we get to listening to singers with Oliver Camacho. It's the music of Florence Price. She called this Ticklin' Toes. Daniel Hope featured on violin with the Zurich Chamber Orchestra here on Classical WFMT.

Violinist Daniel Hope featured with the Zurich Chamber Orchestra on Florence Price's Tickling Toes. 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

The Alleluia from Mozart's Exultate Jubilate, performed by Felicity Lott, with the London Mozart Players led by Jane Glover. I'm Oliver Camacho. This is Listening to Singers. Few voices have captured the essence of pure elegance quite like the late British soprano Dame Felicity Lott. Whether on the world's greatest opera stages or in the quiet intimacy of a recital hall, her artistry was defined by charm, wit, and clarity. She was a legendary interpreter of the Mozart and Strauss heroines, especially Countess Almaviva and the Marschallin in Der Rosenkavalier, her calling card role. Yet she also possessed a sparkling comic timing, easily pivoting to the theatrical whimsy and sharp wit of operetta, most famously Offenbach's The Grand Duchess of Gerolstein and Lehár's The Merry Widow. Perhaps her most personal legacy lies in song. As a regular collaborator with the great scholar pianist Graham Johnson and a founding member of the Songwriters' Almanac, she recorded almost 30 albums dedicated to art song, lieder, melody, and vocal chamber music. Today I'm going

to attempt to showcase these facets of her career while playing some of my favorite recordings. Honestly, we could do an hour on each of these topics and still not even touch her oratorio or orchestral solo repertoire. Since we began with some Mozart, and I'll say that the album which that came from is outstanding from start to finish, we can now leave that topic and head over to Richard Strauss, her other signature composer. For me, one of her great skills is her phrasing in Strauss with those long, impossibly long lines and sustained pedal tones that ask the voice to shimmer and stay in tune while the harmonic world shifts below you.

Freundliche Vision and Wiegenlied, two orchestral songs of Richard Strauss performed by Felicity Lott with the Scottish National Orchestra, conducted by Naimi Järvi. Today, a remembrance of the late Dame Felicity Lott on Listening to Singers. In 1969, two young musicians crossed paths at the Royal Academy of Music, Felicity Lott and Graham Johnson. They had no idea they were going to begin a partnership spanning over 50 years, and in their careers, redefining the song recital and shaping the landscape of vocal chamber music. In 1976, they co-founded the Songmakers Almanac, a groundbreaking ensemble designed to rescue neglected vocal works through brilliant thematic programming. It was their championing of English art song that became their crowning glory. From the hushed storytelling of Vaughan Williams' Orpheus with his lute to the heartbreaking folk song O Waely Waely, Lott's shimmering tone combined with Johnson's conversational accompanying style breathed new life into British poetry. It was a legendary partnership built on friendship and a shared love for the art song.

Ralph Vaughan Williams's Orpheus with his lute, Michael Balfe's duet Trust Her Not with mezzo-soprano Anne Murray, and Britten's arrangement of A Whaley Whaley, all performed by Felicity Lott with pianist Graham Johnson. While many grand opera divas struggle with the lighthearted world of operetta, Felicity Lott ruled it. She understood that operetta requires a rare cocktail of world-class vocalism and effortless, sparkling charm. She didn't just sing the notes, she possessed a genius for comedy and a brilliant, self-deprecating wit. In roles like Offenbach's The Grand Duchess of Gerolstein or Lehar's The Merry Widow, she took the stage with a mischievous, commanding twinkle in her eye. Add to that her infectious love of the text, and Flott did the impossible. She made the glittering, satirical world of operetta feel completely sophisticated and utterly irresistible.

0: Meine Lippen, sie küssen so heiß from Franz Lehár's Juditha, performed live in concert in 1994. We heard the late Dame Felicity Lott with the Orchestre de la Suisse Romande, conducted by Armand Jourdain. This is Listening to Singers. Today we are remembering Felicity Lott on Classical WFMT. We'll be right back.
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Voyage à Paris from Francis Poulenc's Banalité. I'm Oliver Camacho. This is Listening to Singers. Today we are celebrating the career of the late Dame Felicity Lott. We will return to music of Poulenc later on in the program. There is perhaps no greater compliment for a British singer than to be embraced by the French as one of their own. And yet, Dame Felicity Lott did exactly that, capturing the hearts of French audiences like few foreign artists ever have. To the French, Flotte, as they affectionately called her, was the absolute epitome of chic. It wasn't just her flawless native-level diction. It was her deep understanding of the delicate balance between poetry and music. When she sang Fauré, Du Parc, Chausson, Poulenc, the French audience heard their own culture reflected back to them with grace, wit, and a buoyant, luminous tone quality. In Paris, Felicity Lott was never an outsider singing in the repertoire. She was a kindred spirit, proving that the true language of the soul knows no borders. I'd love to share with you three selections from the album she recorded with her regular collaborator, Graham Johnson. The album is called Mélodie sur des poèmes de Victor Hugo, beginning with a rarity, Guitar by Georges Bizet. Then we will hear Franz Liszt's more famous setting of the same text, Comment disait-il? And we will conclude with Franz Liszt's exquisite Au Congé d'Or.

The final phrase of Au Conjure d'Or you just heard was sung on one breath, and just the planning to do that and the risk that she takes and the idea of the shape of that phrase, to me, it's just exceptional singing, exceptional music making. We did hear three selections from the album Mélodie sur des poèmes de Victor Hugo, recorded by the late Felicity Lott and pianist Graham Johnson, beginning with Bizet's guitar, then Franz Liszt's Comment disait-il, and finally Au Conjure d'Or. This is Listening to Singers. I'm Oliver Camacho. Today we are celebrating the legacy of Felicity Lott. I was introduced to the voice of Felicity Lott when I was still in high school. I had to learn the Purcell duet Sound the Trumpet, and I needed a reference recording. Felicity Lott joined forces with the Irish mezzo-soprano Anne Murray, a fellow member of the Songmakers Almanac. They recorded two albums of art song and duets with Graham Johnson called Sweet Power of Song and On Wings of Song. More than 30 years later, I realized those albums weren't just a pairing of two great singers. They're actually a masterclass in vocal blending, with tone qualities and phrasing that merge with an almost telepathic synergy. In addition to Britain's realization of Purcell songs, the repertoire on those albums include works by standard German composers like Mendelssohn, Brahms, and Schumann, as well as hidden gems of the 19th century English and French salon era. In the first half of the program, I added a duet to the English set by Michael Balfa called Trust Her Not. And on the webpage for this episode of Listening to Singers, I've embedded a video of Felicity Lott and Anne Murray singing the duet Coming Home by Arthur Sullivan. It is hilarious. I highly recommend that when this program concludes, you go to WFMT.com and look for the webpage for Listening to Singers and watch that video. You will not regret it. So here I will add two of the French rarities, Les Trois Oiseaux, The Three Birds, by Léo Delibes, composer of that famous Lakmé duet, and Joie by Jules Massenet.

two selections from one of my all-time favorite albums called On Wings of Song, performed by Felicity Lott and Anne Murray with pianist Graham Johnson. We heard Léo Delibes' Les Trois Oiseaux and Jules Massenet's Joie. Famously, the music of Francis Poulenc is outrageously cheeky and irreverent in one moment, then deeply melancholic or devastatingly tender the next. To interpret his melody, a singer must be able to turn on a dime, and Felicity Lott could do just that. Flott, as the French audiences used to call her, possessed the perfect recipe for Poulenc. First, she had an innate, razor-sharp sense of humor, allowing her to breeze through his rapid-fire, sometimes chatty text setting. And second, maybe more importantly, her soprano voice carried a uniquely luminous quality that captured Poulenc's bittersweet nostalgia. Accompanied by her regular collaborator Graham Johnson, Felicity Lott's recordings of the melody of Francis Poulenc are legendary. In 2020, Graham Johnson dedicated his book, Poulenc, The Life in the Songs, for Flott, the recital partner of a lifetime. And there's also a dedicatory poem. In Paris, they all said how Francis would have loved you, composed for you his newest melody, your voice and style adorable in Poulenc, while your pianist dreamed that he might learn the secret of the absent master's touch and magically accompany. We'll conclude today's program with the triptych called Metamorphose, three songs, Reine des Mouettes, C'est ainsi que tu es, and Paganini, and finally, Les Chemins de l'Amour.

0: joint recital at Ravinia Festival, I will revisit conversations with legendary mezzo-sopranos Susan Graham and Frederica von Stade. 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
1: We hope you enjoyed that broadcast of Listening to Singers with Oliver Camacho. We go to Santa Fe in just a moment. 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
2: The key of C minor allows Mendelssohn to access a heroic dimension that perhaps he got from his extensive study and love of Beethoven's music. In this piece, the piano is really used as a kind of motor energy, and the strings are riding that wave. He was an amazing pianist, and there is a facility to the writing that makes the piece have its own way with the instrument. I mean, it just feels really good to play. He was just a master craftsman, and so that, I think, explains this kind of from A to Z, how it just kind of goes.
3: Welcome to another musical hour from the Santa Fe Chamber Music Festival. I'm Carrie Fremkin, and that was the very talented pianist Gilles Van Sattel. When Gilles Van Sattel joins violinists Yura Lee and cellist Mark Kossauer, these virtuosic collaborators will perform Felix Mendelssohn's epic piano trio in C minor from 1845. Before that, the spectacular Escher Quartet brings pathos and depth to their performance of the Opus 81 Andante and Scherzo, some of the last notes of chamber music Mendelssohn composed during his short life. And to begin, oboist Frank Rosenwein participates in a Baroque gem that just isn't heard often enough, the Trio Sonata in G Major by Giovanni Benedetto Plati.
4: Plati's interesting because he spent much of his formative years in Italy, but then spent most of his career in Germany. And he was also one of these composers who we think of as kind of transitionary, like bridging the divide between the Baroque era and the classical era.
3: Harpsichordist Paolo Bourdignon.
5: This particular Trio Sonata in G minor, one of the joys that it brought to me was that it freed up the cellist from playing the bass line to playing a second melodic line. And it explores harmony in a way that is so creative. I thought if somebody played the opening of the Adagio, the harmonies are so experimental and out there and lyrical that I might have thought it was a film composer from the 20th century or 21st century trying to imitate a Baroque composer. It's a gorgeous, gorgeous movement in the midst of what is otherwise a really very fun sonata, actually, lyrical and beautiful piece.
3: And now the Plati Trio Sonata in G minor, as performed by Frank Rosenwein, oboe, Felix Fan, cello, and Paolo Bourdignon, harpsichord, at the Santa Fe Chamber Music Festival.

From the Santa Fe Chamber Music Festival and the musical imagination of Giovanni Benedetto Plati, we heard the Trio Sonata in G Minor, thanks to oboist Frank Rosenwein and cellist Felix Fan, with Paolo Bourdignon at the harpsichord. We come now to two movements for string quartet from 1847 that comprise the Opus 81 of Felix Mendelssohn. This was not long after the devastating loss of his sister Fanny, and shortly before his own demise, later that year, at the age of 38. We don't know if the two movements were intended to be part of a full quartet. A publisher released them after his death, along with two unrelated movements. Let's listen as the Escher Quartet performs the Andante and Scherzo Opus 81 by Mendelssohn at the Santa Fe Chamber Music Festival.

0: The Andante and Scherzo, Opus 81 by Felix Mendelssohn. Music performed beautifully at the Santa Fe Chamber Music Festival by the Escher Quartet. 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I'm Kerry Frumkin, and this is the WFMT Radio Network.
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0: When Felix Mendelssohn composed his second piano trio in 1845, it was to be the last major instrumental composition he published during his brief lifetime. Although it never achieved the unbridled popularity of its D minor sibling from 1839, this trio is often described as the greater, more mature work. Mark Nykrug is the artistic director of the Santa Fe Chamber Music Festival.
2: Mendelssohn wrote two piano trios. The one that we have here in C minor is significantly grander and dramatic. But what takes place in both of these pieces, which is extraordinary, is the integration of the two string instruments with the piano. It's so idiomatic that in spite of the fact that the pieces seem to be incredibly difficult and virtuosic and have literally thousands of notes in them, they lay so well for the instruments and for the hand that they actually, and I hope I'm not giving anything away here, are not really as hard to play as they sound.
0: For this performance, the pianist is Jovan Sattel.
3: The key of C minor allows Mendelssohn to access a heroic dimension that perhaps he got from his extensive study and love of Beethoven's music. But in this piece, that's what we get. We get epic dimensions, and we get a turn to the major with this religious affirmation in the final movement. So I think it's fair to say it's on an even more epic scale than his D minor trio. In this piece, the piano is an engine. It's really used as a kind of motor energy, and the strings are riding that wave throughout and contributing to it and propelling it in certain moments. There's a flow to it. He was just a master craftsman. And so that, I think, explains this kind of from A to Z, how it just kind of goes.
0: From the Santa Fe Chamber Music Festival, here's the piano trio in C minor by Mendelssohn. Music to be played by Jovan Sattel, piano, Yura Lee, violin, and Mark Kasawer, cello.

0: The Piano Trio No. 2 in C Minor, Opus 66 by Felix Mendelssohn. Our players in that Santa Fe Chamber Music Festival performance were pianist Jill von Sattel, violinist Yura Lee, and cellist Mark Kosower. Earlier, the Escher Quartet played Mendelssohn's Andante and Scherzo. Frank Rosenwein oboe, Felix Fan cello, and Paolo Bordignon harpsichord opened the hour with a Baroque trio sonata by Giovanni Benedetto Plati. I'm Kerry Frumkin. I hope to see you here soon in Santa Fe. Till then, thanks for listening. 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
1: We certainly hope you enjoyed that broadcast from the Santa Fe Chamber Music Festival. 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I'm very pleased to bring you all sorts of great music this coming hour. But I thought we might have a little through line here. We just heard some music of Felix Mendelssohn, so I thought we might hear from his sister, Fanny Mendelssohn, her song Der Frühen Gräber, which is a rather grim

A very effective arrangement of that song by Fanny Mendelssohn by Tal Haim Samon. The title was The Early Graves. The soprano was Chen Rice with the Jewish Chamber Orchestra of Munich, led by Daniel Grossman. And you heard it here on Classical WFMT Chicago. And I thought we might lighten the mood somewhat with a real crowd pleaser. This is by Ottorino Respighi, who sure liked his trees. This is The Pines of Rome with the RAI National Symphony Orchestra, led by Robert Trevino.

One of the most famous tone poems ever written, The Pines of Rome by Italian Ottorino Respighi. We heard Robert Trevino leading the RAI National Symphony Orchestra. This is Classical WFMT Chicago, by the way. I hope you're having a lovely evening. Right now we have some music of Mozart, a concert rondo in A major, which was written in the 1780s, but apparently incomplete until the last couple of pages were discovered in the British Museum in the 1890s. We're going to hear a performance with Murray Pariah on the piano with the English Chamber Orchestra.

0: Some Mozart for you, the Concert Rondo in A Major with pianist Murray Pariah and the English Chamber Orchestra here on Classical WFMT Chicago.
1: 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The Old Farmer's Almanac predicts an unusually hot July this year, and we feel it. Despite the summer swelter, we've got some cool tunes on tap. I'm Marilyn Ray Beyer. Chill out with The Midnight Special every Saturday evening at 9, right after Folk Stage on WFMT.
0: And I hope you're chilling out right now because we have more great music coming for you. This is from the composer William Grant Still, his Fifth Symphony, which he composed in 1945. He subtitled it The Western Hemisphere, a sort of tribute to the entirety of the Americas, especially Canada and Latin America. We're going to hear the Fort Smith Symphony led by John Jeter.

John Jeter conducting Fort Smith Symphony in that performance of the Fifth Symphony of William Grant Still, which he called Western Hemisphere. It's a lovely night to be listening to music here on Classical WFMT Chicago on 98.7 FM, HD1, WFMT.com, and the WFMT app. However you're listening, my name is Weston Williams, and I hope you'll continue to listen tomorrow at 5 o'clock for the season debut of our 2026 Ravinia series, a live broadcast from the Hunter Pavilion featuring a 23-year-old extraordinary violinist Maria Dueñas, as well as veteran conductor Maren Alsop. Let's hear a little bit of Dueñas now. She's a Spanish violinist, as I said. We're going to hear her alongside Itamar Golan on the piano, the Caprice Basque of Pablo de Sarasate.